0: their favorite based on voting. And then the last one is going to be most creative. And then they're going to be winning a creative piece of their choice from Ali's art.
1: Awesome. And the bands that you have are Flesh Femme, Strange Falls the Night, For Me, For You, Running Amok, Paragon, Picaris, Delinquent, Immoral Minds, Siamese Hearts, Who Remembers Autumn, this one's blocked, Promia, Sin House, and the Veronas. Those are all most of these bands we've had on the show. That's pretty cool. A lot of these are Las Cruces bands. We've got Who Remembers Autumn, Immoral Minds, Paragon, For Me, For You is from here. There's a couple El Paso bands, like Sin House is really cool. Have you listened to them?
0: Yes, I have. I've had them on my show as well.
1: They're pretty cool.
0: Yeah, they are really cool.
1: We play them a good bit on here. And which ones are going to be on Saturday and which ones will be on Sunday?
0: So I would need to pull that up. I don't know off the top of my head. Give me 2 seconds.
1: And while she's doing that, this is going to be at Klein Park on August 8th and 9th. So if you're listening to this, you should redirect your vehicle and head over there. If you don't know where it is, it's at 155 North Mesquite in Las Cruces. And that's 4 to 11:30 p.m. each day?
0: Yes.
1: Okay.
0: Alrighty, so on Saturday, we're going to have the Veronas from 5 to 5:45. We're going to have Strange Falls the Night from 6 to 6:45. We're going to have Delinquent from 7 to 7:45. We're going to have Immoral Minds from 8 to 8:45. We're going to have Flesh Femme from 9 to 9:45. And we're going to have Siamese Hearts from 10 to 10:45. So we're going to end up a little bit earlier on Saturday just because we have less bands. And then on Sunday, it's going to be 5 to 5:30. We're going to have Picaris. 6 to 6:30, we have Running Amok. 7 to 7:30, we have For Me, For You. 8 to 8:30, we have Who Remembers Autumn. 9 to 9:30, we have Sin House. 10 to 10:30, we have Paragon. And 11 to 11:30, we have Promia.
1: And that's cool. I'm actually producing some music right now for both For Me, For You and Who Remembers Autumn. So
0: that's so cool.
1: It'll be cool to see them back to back.
0: Yeah.
1: Who are the other judges?
0: So right now I'm keeping I have a younger one that I'm going to keep anonymous. But yeah, they're just a younger community member that is not in the scene. And so that I'll have that outside opinion. Mm-hmm. And then the other judge, I'm planning on having someone, my friend who's in a band, Ty Hope. He's in NEH in Albuquerque, so he has kind of like the band perspective. So I have the music production perspective, I have the band perspective and like the performance perspective, and then I have like an outside eye as well for my panel.
1: You're, would I happen to know who the other one is?
0: The younger one?
1: Mm-hmm.
0: I don't think so.
1: Okay. I was wondering if it was our mutual friend was on.
0: Oh.
1: Hold on 1 second. Okay, it wasn't the person who I thought it was. We had to take a brief break there. And if you hear my dogs barking in the background, it's because we're recording in my dining room right now. So a little bit of ambiance for you. But James was telling me a lot about NEH. Like, he's a
0: NEH fan. Yeah, I heard that he was on your show.
1: Yeah, it was pretty fun. Like, he posted a viral video and a couple people sent it to me. And I was like, you know what, I'm going to...
0: Was it... Oh, you're talking about the one like that he made about bands.
1: About New Mexico bands.
0: Okay, yeah. Okay.
1: And I saw a few friends of mine reposting it and all that. And I was like, you know what, I haven't had somebody like this on, so I had him on. He's a cool guy. He has very cool hair.
0: Yeah, he does, yeah.
1: So Destination Unearthed, tell me a little bit about that.
0: Yeah, so I started Destination Unearthed about 3 semesters ago. Well, I'm going into my 3rd semester of Destination Unearthed. Originally, I kind of just started it as a radio show to kind of promote local music because I felt like it kind of needed some promotion on local air on top of course, what you do. But it kind of turned into this big thing, and now I'm posting things, I'm making content, I'm having this battle of the bands, I promote other events. It kind of turned into this big thing, and I'm hoping to kind of do what Apple Tree does in a way. I don't know if you've heard of them, but Apple Tree kind of provides a space for young musicians to kind of do that stuff. So I'm kind of hoping to do that in the future as well.
1: Yeah, that's awesome. Well, we're going to jump into the first block of music. And like I said in the beginning of the show, this is going to be a little bit different of a format. We're going to switch to a more national format with some local music blended in. Reason being is now we have a really cool block of music going on where immediately after me, we'll have Smear Campaign hosted by Tony Tone Deaf. And that's a cool vinyl show, a bunch of punk rock, a bunch of random stuff. And then Johnny Catalog afterwards for his show Catalog, which is a similar show to Tone Deaf's, just a little bit different of a personality. And then immediately afterwards, we have Jeff Frawley doing his Lost Highway.

first show on a new format. I'm already screwing up. Here's Into the Deep again, and then we'll get into the queue.

0: And that is AFI with Silver and Cold, preceded by SR71's right here, Jimmy Eat World's The Middle, and Into Deep by Sum 41, which played twice because I messed up there in the middle. Susanna, how'd you get started with Crux?
1: So I went to Crux Fest actually for the very first time when I was in 10th grade, like in high school, because it's like a free public event. You don't necessarily have to be an NMSU student to go to Crux Fest. But yeah, that was the first time I went to Crux Fest. And then ever since then, for the last 2 years of high school, I went to Crux Fest. And then my senior year, I actually kind of like helped out a bit because I had some friends who were working for Crux. So I was able to, like, while I was still in high school, help out with Crux Fest. And then when I actually made it to NMSU and started, I applied to be a DJ and I got in with my slide deck of what I wanted Destination on Earth to be. And I got in, and that's kind of how I started. And now I'm here. So.
0: And is radio something like close to your major? Is that what you're studying?
1: No, actually, I'm a family and consumer sciences education major. So
0: that's a lot of words.
1: Yeah, it is a lot of words.
0: That's a ton of words. What does that mean?
1: So family and consumer sciences is like culinary arts. It's essentially like home economics, but rebranded to fit with kind of like modern needs of society. Because obviously, there are more skills that you necessarily need to learn to like kind of function as an adult in society, but it's essentially the classes that you take in middle school and high school to like learn how to function as an adult, like culinary arts or like fashion, like also all those sorts of classes.
0: I was getting some weird feedback from your phone, I think. Oh, move that backpack by that wire. Let's see if we can do it again.
1: Sorry.
2: Yeah, it was that.
1: Was that?
0: That's okay. Weird. So if okay. You heard... You're, I assume, much younger than me, but when they had flip phones,
1: yeah,
0: and you get it too close to like old computer speakers, it would make this really weird noise when a phone call was coming in.
1: Oh, okay.
0: And that's what I heard there, and I immediately got transported back to about the time this music was made. and you play the majority local music.
1: Yeah, I don't think I've ever... Well, actually, I have played music that's not local. Essentially, what most of the interviews are like, I play music that like inspires the bands, if that makes sense, on top of like their music if they have any. And some bands don't have music on Spotify. We like get all of our music through Spotify, and so some bands don't have music that's like on Spotify, and so I'll make a playlist of like music that inspires them and play that. So it's not all local music, but I try to make a lot of it or as much of it as possible.
0: Yeah, sometimes it's difficult. Like, yeah, we'll have people give us like YouTube links and
1: yeah,
0: ask us to play off there. And because of like ASCAP and BMI and things like that, we need to make sure that we're paying for the music that we play on air. So it's a little bit difficult. Bandcamp is one that we get a lot.
1: Mm-hmm.
0: I think it's Bandcamp.
1: Yeah.
0: I think it is. Yeah, we get Bandcamp a lot, which I think we can play off there because that does give I think it's the ISRC number.
1: Mm-hmm.
0: And that lets you know, like, that lets you properly accredit the musician so you can get the money for playing their music on air. But yeah, it's a challenge. And one of the big things that we have is, like, obviously we have to be FCC compliant.
1: Exactly.
0: So we'll have bands that will send their music, and it's just every other word is just and it's just really, really bad. And we'll even say on our submission form, like, you have to make sure that your music is good for air.
1: Mm-hmm.
0: They don't care.
1: Yeah, they're
0: just going to ship it.
1: Yeah.
0: And with the local music, the lyrics aren't on Spotify.
1: Exactly.
0: So you have to really, really listen into it to make sure that you're not letting something slip. And yeah, I have. Like,
1: yeah, it happens.
0: It happens. Yeah, but if you're listening to this and you want your music on air, you can go to LasCrucesRocks.net. There's a form on there, and make sure when you're checking that box to confirm that your music is an AI and it's safe for air, that you're not lying to me, because that's going to get us all in trouble. You have AI bands submitting stuff?
1: Mm-mm.
0: We had one that was...
1: Oh, really?
0: Blatantly AI. Like, as soon as you started listening to the song, I was like, this is AI.
1: That's wild. Yeah, I've never had anything like that, thankfully.
0: We didn't have the disclaimer up at that point, but because of them, we had to, pardon me, make it a thing where we couldn't have AI music, because especially when you're doing local bands and you're trying to get the respect of the local community, if you start playing like AI stuff, it's just,
1: your
0: credibility's gone. And there's a puppy.
1: I was going to say, like, oh, but I didn't want to like be distracting.
0: Now, with Crux, you're going to continue Destination Unearth all the way through school. It's going to be something we'll grow with you there. Mm-hmm. And we talked on the break. You stopped during the summer. All the DJs stopped during the summer. Then you come back in the fall semester.
1: Yes, and we get new DJs as well.
0: Okay, a bunch of freshmen coming in.
1: Freshmen coming in. They usually apply, and we have new shows and everything. Yeah, because we have seniors that graduate. We kind of have to keep a rotating schedule.
0: What kind of shows are on?
1: It's really diverse. I mean, we had like a show that was called Wall of Noise that played like really heavy metal. And then we have a couple of like EDM stations. We have like a couple of talk shows. It's a pretty big range. I think there's like something for everybody, to be honest.
0: It's kind of how 101.5 is. Since it's community radio, anybody can do anything. Like mm-hmm. we have talk shows. We have a guy that reads books. We have jazz shows. We have very little hip hop though. So if anybody's listening and they want to do something hip hop related, it's so easy to get in at 101.5. You go to lccommunityradio.org. There's a couple buttons there. I think it's the green button that you're going to hit that's going to get you into the contact information and let you sign up to have your show on air. Super easy process. You record a demo. It doesn't need to be super pro. It just needs to get an idea of what your show is going to sound like and just the general premise. And then that goes through what's called our program advisory committee. They vote on it, and you're more than likely going to get a show. The other button to hit is the big yellow button on the site, and that is how you donate to 101.5, because we are fueled by community donations, completely public. 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So if that's something you want to do and support, go smack that yellow button on lccommunityradio.org. And yeah, we're going to jump into another block of music right now. I think I'm going to start off with, I don't know where I'm going with this one. Let's try not to do what I did on the last Offspring.

0: And that is POD with Southtown. POD standing for Payable on Death, new metal Christian act from, did I turn this down? Okay. I hear something. That's my air conditioner. Okay. I'll get that taken care of in a second, but you guys are going to hear some background noise for a minute. We are getting into the last 14-ish minutes of the show here. Immediately afterwards, you're going to be listening to Tony Tone Deaf for Smear Campaign. He's probably at the station right now listening to this, which sucks because I like going down there on Saturdays, but it's for a good cause. I'll be doing the Battle of the Bands. When I told you I would do that, it was prior to knowing my show would be moved. And my show just got moved this week. I used to do Wednesdays at 5, and because of work stuff, I can't do that anymore. Wolfman Max, who is another DJ on a station, was kind enough to give me his spot on Saturdays where he re-airs, and that's why you're hearing me now. I don't get to talk to Walt anymore after my show, which is kind of sad. Walt does musical celebrations every Wednesday at 6, and it's always a good time to hear him poke into the studio and tell us what he's celebrating, what I can and can't say on the air. So definitely I'm going to miss Walt a good bit. Who's your show neighbor? Who comes on right after you?
1: It was Mars, actually. She did music from Mars, and she kind of just played music that she liked. There was a lot of like Y2K and like 2000s and pop. Yeah, she would come in. But her show was at, my show got off at 8, and her show started at like 10, 11 midnights at around that time. So she was like rarely ever like in at the same time that I was leaving. But sometimes if I stayed late enough, she would be there. But yeah.
0: For the longest time, and it was just until real recently, I thought Crux was in El Paso.
1: Oh.
0: I just realized recently that it was the NMSU radio station. So when you were getting hold of me, seeing if you could help out with LCR Fest. Mm-hmm. And you were like, I can get some flyers up by the university and all that. I'm thinking like, okay, cool.
1: Like UTEP. Okay. Yeah.
0: And then when you came up, I was like, oh, this is really cool. She showed up, like you're doing this. And I realized you're right here in Las Cruces.
1: Yeah.
0: And I realized that afterwards, and I think I was getting it confused for KLIQ.
1: Okay.
0: But I thought forever that Crux was down in El Paso. You all do Crux Fest each year, and we talked about that before. What is Crux Fest? What should people know about that?
1: So Crux Fest is our annual music festival where it's 2 days and we kind of just have local bands. It's not necessarily a battle of the bands, kind of just for fun. And we have vendors and we give out free t-shirts to students. So it's kind of just a fun event to promote the local music scene, to promote our radio station. And it's also how we keep our funding because we're funded by the university, and so we kind of have to have proof that we're like
0: spending that money,
1: popping, you know. Yeah. And so, yeah, we check in students with their little event pass things to get like numbers and stuff like that. So that's kind of why we have events like that, so we can keep our funding for stuff.
0: Yeah, funding's even with us funding, like, because for us to get funding, we have to prove that we are spending it on something.
1: Yeah.
0: So like, we can't just say like, hey, I need $20,000
1: exactly
0: for fun money. Like, we have to, there's a whole department at the station. It's like, we need this board, we need these speakers, and those, you have to have a reason for the money. And it's obviously the same with college radio.
1: Yeah.
0: And what, where, how can you tune into Crux?
1: So we're on 91.5 FM. And that's going to be in Las Cruces. And then we're also on cruxradio.com, I believe. That's our website right now. And you can listen to it through RadioNet. Sometimes it works, sometimes it doesn't. Or we're also on Radio Garden as well.
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1: It's a full FM. We have the station the whole time. Yeah.
0: Well, I mean, with us, we're a low-power FM since it's a nonprofit, and we can only broadcast like a 3-mile radius.
1: Okay.
0: So if you get to like the border check going out towards Deming, we drop out.
1: Okay.
0: Do you guys have like a full range? Like,
1: yeah, well, we go, our transmitter is somewhere in like Santa Teresa, I think, like out there. So I don't know. I've kind of tested to see how far Crux works, but it works like all the way up down like toward behind a mountain. It works pretty far. I mean, I don't know how high. I wouldn't be able to tell you that, but I feel like we have a pretty good range. I don't know.
0: Yeah, our transmitter is right down off Picacho.
1: Okay.
0: Been to it once. Have you gone to it? Like, have you seen a transmitter?
1: No, I haven't.
0: They're crazy. Like, it's just, there's normally like a big building with the AC in it just to keep all the systems cool.
1: Oh, yeah.
0: And I know there's other people that are using the same tower as us with different frequencies.
1: Okay.
0: And it's pretty neat stuff. Like, ours, we beam to the internet, and then the internet beams to the tower. Mm-hmm. So if you're listening to the internet, you're actually hearing it with lower latency than you would listening to it on FM, which is kind of a weird thing. Like, if you're listening online right now, you're listening to it pretty much as it comes in. But with the tower, you're anywhere between like a 5 and 10 second delay on things.
1: I've noticed that.
0: It has to go out, but pretty neat stuff. Like, I've done radio before. I've never done community radio. I was on like a bigger radio station back in Pittsburgh,
1: mm-hmm.
0: and it's a lot different. Like, it's you pretty much do whatever you want as long as you're not like saying really horrible things on air.
1: Yeah.
0: And it's neat. But yeah, Las Cruces music scene, you're doing what you can to bring it up, get it out there. What do you think are some of the problems that could be fixed about the Las Cruces music scene? You don't have to get like juicy and
1: okay.
0: sucks.
1: No, I was going to name names, but one thing I will say is there's a lot of beef that goes on, and I do believe that people should be held accountable for their actions, but I think on the other hand, it gets to a point where we are grown adults and things can be handled with calm transparency, and there's no need to like harass people and like cuss them out on social media and like bring all this like anger to the scene.
0: The beef is getting new too.
1: Like, yeah.
0: Because when I first started doing this, like, everyone was real supportive.
1: Yeah.
0: And
1: especially in Cruces.
0: If someone was winning, everyone was winning.
1: Mm-hmm.
0: And now it just seems like everyone's angry with each other.
1: Yeah. Everybody's, you know, getting out there. So I think at the end of the day, most of the bands, at least in Las Cruces, are, you know, of older age. And, you know, it gets to a point where you kind of just have to, like, take a deep breath and realize that it's not that deep. And if you have an issue with someone, you and that person can handle it. And there's no reason to get all that anger out. You know what I mean?
0: So kill the beef.
1: Kill the beef. Kill the AI. I feel like we regulate it as much as we can, but I feel like a lot of it is still, you know, leaks into the scene. And I feel like, honestly, AI in general, like on a bigger picture, is like really getting into the music scene and kind of like creating
0: the
1: so I've seen a lot of that too, like the AI flyers, the AI music.
0: They suck. Like they suck.
1: Yeah.
0: And like I did graphic design for a lot of my life. I use AI every day. Like every day of my life, I write code for a living.
1: Yeah.
0: So like I see the benefits of AI. I'm not anti-AI, but I'm anti-AI replacing an entire creative process.
1: Exactly, yeah.
0: And that's what bothers me when I see, like, people just typing a prompt in, like, give me this flyer. And there's so many of them around here. I could name names. I almost feel like naming names, but I'm not going to name names. And the person, you're probably listening, and you know I'm talking to you, and there's some beef for you. There's some beef on that one, but there are a particular few individuals that are just churning out AI slop flyers and sounds and just copy for their websites, and they're just like substituting any brain power just to use AI, and I'm against that totally. Like, for us with software, like we don't just say like write this code and walk away. Like it helps us make sure that we're releasing secure code. It helps us in auditing. It helps us keep our team smaller, and we're able to do a lot more with it. We're not really substituting our brains for it. We're using it how I think like people should use it,
1: mm-hmm.
0: as a tool and not a crutch. But I'm going to jump into the last little bit of music. I've got Moonkill coming up with Heaven Rot, which is a newly released single from them. They've been doing a lot of promo for this on their Instagram. I think it's Moonkill Band. They were on a few weeks ago, about a month ago, a little bit more than that. It was a while. But they played at the Destination. They were coming through on tour. And I think we just re-aired that episode. So check out Moonkill. And if we have time after this, I'm going to play a special song for Tone Deaf. And Susanna, thank you for coming out. If you're in the area, go to Klein Park tomorrow, 4:30 to 11:30, and check out the Battle of the Bands. That's going to be Sunday as well, same times. Don't bother me for my beer. That is my beer and mine alone. It'll be in my cooler next to me, and I'm counting them every chance I get. But here's Moonkill. Thanks for so much for showing out.
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0: Hello, this is Cindy Smith. I'm the host of Map the Music, a show airing on Saturdays, 8 to 9 a.m., and rebroadcasting on Mondays, 2 to 3 p.m. on KTAL LP 101.5 FM. 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
2: 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The event is open to all ages. The phone number to register is 575 575-

You're tuned into KTALLP 101.5 Las Cruces. What's happening, y'all? This is the Smear Campaign. I'm your host, Tone Death, back at it once again. Wonderful Saturday. Hope y'all are having a great weekend. Rough little start. Sorry about the delay there. I doubt anybody even cares, but I noticed it. Got a good set planned for y'all tonight, per usual. Gotta yap a little bit longer. I filled up a little more free time. I'm gonna kick it off with some like synthy punk stuff.

Choice, I believe it's called. Let me check. Yes, Your Choice. I'm gonna kick it off with the song Your Choice, followed by Split Personality. Let's get it. Hope y'all enjoy. Happy Saturday, y'all.

You just heard Smirk with the track Step. Kick that one off with the Satanic Togas, Your Choice, followed by Split Personality. That was the A side of their Your Choice 7-inch. After that, we had Rude Television, a band out of West Palm Beach, with the tracks Nuclear Dome and I Want to Believe. That was also their A side of their 7-inch, I Want to Believe. Great band. After that, we had Natural Causes, Like It Should.

just heard Gio with the track Wu Abt Voss. Kick that one off with Opus Kink, I'm a Pretty Showboy. It's a new to me band. That record just came out a couple of weeks ago. Pardon me for not being prepared on the name of it. It's good though, check them out. Shouts out to my loving partner Carissa for putting me onto that band. After that, we had Crack Cloud with the track Drab Measure. Classic Smear Campaign band, if you're a loyal listener, you know. Once again, you are tuned into KTALLP 101.5 Las Cruces. I'm your host, Tone Deaf, for the next 30 minutes. This is my show, The Smear Campaign. If you're out there, I appreciate y'all listening. I guess I gotta do the website spiel all by myself, because I'm all by myself in the station tonight. That last set was supposed to summon you, Johnny Catalog. I don't know where you're at. I figured you'd bust through the door with those tracks, but you're nowhere to be found. 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See what we're all about. 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Browse the schedule, all kinds of sick shows on this station. You can apply to be part of us if you want to be somebody that plays songs, a DJ, have your own show, do whatever you want. If you want to do some tech stuff, we got that. Most importantly, there's a big old donate button on that front page. You are a volunteer station. You don't get no commercial kickbacks. So if you can spare a little bit, it'll go a long way. The station will greatly appreciate it. It'll make you feel good. And if you can't, tell your friends. We're going to keep things moving here. This next one is Twisted Teens, Circus Clown. Let's go.

Check them out if you haven't. They got another record out after that one. And then they got another one coming out this year, too. After that, we had Soup Activist, Boys with Plants, followed by Start Where I Want to Be. After that, we had Great Plains, When Do You Say Hello? Those last three tracks were off the captured track compilation, Strum and Thrum. It's a jangle pop compilation. It's a bunch of obscure lost American jangle bands from like 83 to 87, I think it is. I don't know. I'm unprepared, guys. What can I say? Ain't a professional, K

is juicing watermelons on the breakfast island, and with frail hands she grips the Nutribullet, and the bite of its blades reminds me of a future that I am in no way part of, and in a wall of photographs in the downstairs second living room's TV area I become her father and complain of mediocre theater in the daytime and ice and single malt whiskey at night, of rising skirt hems, lowering IQs, and things just aren't built like they used to be. The absolute pinnacle.

All right, you just heard Black Country New Road, the track Sunglasses. Appreciate y'all tuning in once again. This is the Smear Campaign. I'm your host, Tone Deaf. Catch me next Saturday, 7 to 8. Stay tuned for Johnny Catalog, 8 to 9, followed by Lost Highway, 9 to 10. Two of my favorite K-Tal shows. If you're supporting me, support them too. You'll dig it. And I hope y'all have a great weekend. Later.

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2: What'd you

What the heck is happening, Las Cruces? I'm Johnny Catalog. This is my Humble Punk Show Catalog. I don't know how I'm going to follow up Tone Deaf and Smear campaign, but I try to figure out every single Saturday night. You just heard Institute from Austin, Texas, and that was their track, The Shooter. I've been really vibing on that record lately, so you've heard it before, and you heard it again. That's great. I got a bunch of fun stuff cooked up this lovely Saturday evening. If you're not at the Battle of the Bands over at Klein Park, which, you know, it's there. It's happening now. Tune in for another hour. I'm here till 9 o'clock. Let's stick around. Marble Die, Open Hand, up next.

What a banger. True banger right there. Little Freddie Gibbs Mad Lib beats in the background here. This is off Freddie Gibbs' 2013 release, Pinata. Deep inside the ghetto. Yeah, so that was Rites of Spring. That was off their 1985 release. That was the track For Want Of, featuring Guy Picciotto on vocals there, who eventually went on to be in Fugazi. Stuck Before Them, that's off their Changes Bad LP. That was the track Bells. Artificial Go off their 2026 release, and that was Jane Ate the Appleseed. Marble Die before that with Open Hand. So yeah, you might know Rites of Spring was part of that like mid-80s post-hardcore emo response in DC. The Discord Records crew. Bands like, yeah, Rites of Spring, Fugazi, Embrace, that ilk. And yeah, I'm going to keep that ball rolling a little bit. Was feeling that. I've got queued up Dag Nasty's Can I Say LP, and this is the track What Now?

How about that for a smooth transition? I have to talk to my production team. It's crazy. You are tuned in to KTALLP 101.5 FM Las Cruces. I'm Johnny Catalog, and this is my humble punk show, Catalog, showcasing all things punk and punk adjacent every single Saturday night, 8 to 9 p.m. Part of this little Saturday night soiree we got going on. Great programming. Smear Campaign, DJ Tone Deaf before me. Lost Highways rebroadcast from 9 to 10 right after this show. Recent, we got a little switch up. Tom Larkin's Las Cruces Rocks show just got moved to Saturday nights. Wolfman Max's rebroadcasts midnight now on Saturdays. It's a fun little thing we got going on here. All Cruces programming every single Saturday night, live in studio. I am in the flesh here. That's how we do it here on Saturday nights. Let's get to the tunage real quick. You just heard the Minneapolis Uranium Club. That was their track, Viewers Like You, off their latest full-length, Infants Under the Bulb. Keep your ears peeled, because we're going to listen to some more of those guys later. Scratch Acid. That was off their LP, Just Keep Eating. If you're familiar with those guys, that features the singer David Yao from the Jesus Lizard fame. That was their track Cheese Plug, the last song on the second side of that LP. Fugazi's track Reclamation off of Steady Diet of Nothing. And Dag Nasty topped out that set with What Now after their classic, Can I Say? As I say, you're tuned into KTAL-LP 101.5 FM. 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And as always, we're always looking for new volunteers. There's tons of open slots. I'm looking at the schedule right now. You want to be a DJ? You want to host a show here at KTAL? Check out the volunteer page. You can send in your show ideas. Every one of them gets checked out. We want your music. We want your show ideas here. And of course, also, if you want to be behind the scenes, you don't want to be in front of the microphone, tons of opportunity there to help out. Whether it's fundraising, grant writing, we have a vibrant tech background here. You want to help out with like remotes, live shows that we do like throughout town. Yeah, check it out. It's good. It's fun. It's fulfilling. And if I keep yapping, we're just going to run out of time. I could wax poetic on this radio station for an hour. Nobody wants to hear that. So I got queued up next. This is Jo Squillo. She's an Italian singer. Actually, just recently sort of discovered her. She does like a lot of like pop music and club hits and things like that. But she was putting out some kind of goofy records in the 80s.
And this is actually, so this is a track off of her first LP, whose name escapes me at the moment. But this is the strap, the track, Schizo. Check it out. It's fun. This is Joe Squillo.

0: I haven't suggested.
1: You guys, thanks for sticking around this lovely evening with me. This is another one of those Freddie Gibbs Mad Libs beats off of Pinata. This is the track Thuggin', which is really good. I can't remember the name of the song, but the guitar sample you're hearing is this like Vietnamese like garage rock band, and they just loop that guitar riff. It's intoxicating. So yeah, I promised it, and you heard it. Uranium Club. That was the track Game Show, that instrumental, off the same record, Infants Under the Bulb. The Police, off of their Ghosts in the Machine LP, that was their track Omega Man, a sleeper hit on that bad boy, my humble opinion. XTC's When You're Near Me, I Have Difficulty, for all you lovers out there. And then, yeah, Joe Squillo at the top of the set, and her track Schizo Schizo, and that was off the record Electrics, and that's with an X. Because I don't know punk. Well, guys, we're getting into the twilight hour of this hour. Less than 10 minutes ahead. And as you know, is my want, sometimes we'll get a little off the beaten path here. We're going to lean into adjacent this evening and play some Drone. This is the band Earth. Classic early drone metal band. This is off their record Two. They kind of went on and got like really into country music, so they have what is the name of that record? Oh man, I had it at the tip of my tongue. They have this like really great like country tinged drone, sludgy. It's very beautiful. It's a great record. I don't remember the name of it, so I guess it doesn't do you any good. But this is some of the early stuff, which is just two guitars, long chords, big chords, drone-y. Just let the vibrations carry you off into the sunset. Stick around for Jeff's Lost Highway coming up next. That show is always a banger. And I'll see you guys next Saturday, 8 to 9. Thanks for listening.

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Hey out there, you're tuned in to KTEL Community Radio, broadcasting out of Las Cruces in beautiful southern New Mexico. This is The Lost Highway. I am here every Monday night from 8 to 9 p.m., and then my show is rebroadcast on Saturday nights at 9 p.m. Thanks so much for tuning in to your local community radio station representing the Mesilla Valley and beyond. We just heard the Red Crayola. Really great psych rock group out of the psychedelic Texas scene in the 1960s. They've been kind of lost to time, unfortunately. They're from Houston, originally formed in 1966, and I believe were a big part of the Austin psychedelic scene, which of course had so many great bands. We heard the track Hurricane Fighter Pilot off of their classic but very underrated release, The Parable of Arable Land. Red Crayola put that out in 1969. And then before that, we hopped to Eastern Europe. We heard a Czech kind of freeform krautrock improvisational group called Raw Deal. We heard their song Cellist. That came out last year. And then before that, a Hungarian punk group called Es Lelés. And we heard their track Afuvish. And that is off of one of my favorite cassette labels operating right now. They're called Szégyen Kazetak, and they're out of Budapest, Hungary. That release by Es Lelés came out earlier this year. Tons of great music. Check out Szégyen Kazetak's Bandcamp page for a ton of great experimental, loud music coming out of Hungary. And then before that, kind of in the same vein, the OCs from California, Cracking Your Eye off of one of their best releases, Carrion Crawler, The Dream. And then speaking of the Texas psychedelic scene, opened the show up with 13th Floor Elevators and their classic track Levitation. That is off of their 1967 release, Easter Everywhere. That just about catches us up to speed. So let's get back to the music here on The Lost Highway, and we're going to do quite the shift in tone and vibe. Let's get into some electronic and ambient and drone music here for the next block. Up first is Isabel Soto with her track Foxglove. This is off of a nice EP release she put out last year called Morphosis on Oskutan, the record label that is run by Berghain, the famous electronic music club in Berlin. So I hope you enjoy this track by Isabel Soto.

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This is The Lost Highway. And we just heard Father Dionysios Tabakis, really incredible story behind that artist and that release. He is a Greek Orthodox priest and has had a YouTube channel going back to like 2012, and has been playing kind of experimental drone and doom metal stuff for past decade and a half or so, and has built up quite the following via YouTube. And then earlier this year, a release of some of his music was finally put out, and that release is called Paradise Metal, one of the cooler albums to come out this year so far. That song that we heard off of Paradise Metal is called Tabakis. Before that, we heard Simon Scott, one of my favorite current drone and ambient artists. We heard Spring Stars, which is off of, going all the way back to 2009, his release Navigare. And then before that, we heard some tracks by Hagop Chaparian. And before that, Crime Boys. And then I opened up that stretch of electronic and drone stuff with a track by Isabel Soto. And hope you enjoyed that block of music there. And to wrap up the hour this week on The Lost Highway, I'm going to once again shift gears, get into a bit more of a rocking mood here. Some more new music right here. Here's the lead single off of Kurt Vile's new release. The album is Philadelphia's Been Good to Me, and this is Chance to Bleed.

0: That was Hotline TNT with the track BMX off of their release Cartwheel. Before that, we heard High with Catcher. That comes off of their release Come Back Down, which came out last year. And then I opened up that stretch of music with the new release from Kurt Vile. We heard the track Chance to Bleed off of Philadelphia's Been Good to Me. And that does it for this week's rendition of The Lost Highway. I am out of here. This episode will be rebroadcast this Saturday night at 9 p.m. And then I'll be back next Monday night from 8 to 9 p.m. In the meantime, don't change that dial up next year on KTEL. Lots more great stuff. We have Tortuga Station next, our weekly Grateful Dead program. And then after that, Black English Vernacular, followed by a really great new music show called The Dirty Garage Show, featuring John Cajon here at 10:30 p.m. Alrighty, have a great rest of the week, and I will see you next Monday night.
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hello, all you hippies, dippies, and yippies. 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

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Hey, here's Susan Tedeschi. Susan Tedeschi with the Reckoners and Tim Guerin. New music, looking for a reason. Reeling in the years with the Buzzman.

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You know, it's KTAL Community Radio, KTALLP, 101.5 Las Cruces. That one goes out to Jamie Train, James Train in Toronto, Canada. ZZ Top, Double Back. Little Feat from one of the greatest live rock and roll albums ever produced. The album was Goodbye Columbus and the track All That You Dream. A rock and roll six-pack commercial freak also included Government Mule, Dreams and Songs. Midnight in Harlem, Government Mule, Tedeschi Trucks. They all kind of thread together. Susan Tedeschi with the Reckoners and Tim Caron's band. That's a really good combination and collaboration. Tim and Susan Tedeschi looking for a reason. The Allman Brothers from the Dreams Anthology collection, a very special recorded version, alt take of Come and Go Blues. Thank you, thank you, thank you. Okay. It's community radio. I'm the Buzz Man. I'm your host. It's rock and roll. It's reeling in the ears. And this is Larry Carlton, a session player who often worked with Steely Dan, doing his cover version of Josie.

Okay, on Reel It In the Years, we do like our new rock and roll. And now we have Dear Iris, Restless On You, brand new rock and roll. Dear Iris, Restless On You, Reel It In the Years with the Buzzmen.

That's Jamestown Revival. Journeyman. Up next, new music from Philip Michael Scales. The Thrill of the Chase. Philip Michael Scales, new music up next.

George Harrison and the Beatles. It's too much. Pillows of Wind, Pink Floyd. Tripping you out right here. Rock and roll lives commercial free at KTAL Community Radio. It's the Buzz, man. Thanks for joining me right here.

0: This is KTALLP, Las Cruces. Hey, Wolfman, guess what?
1: What's going on, Buzzman?
0: We are back in black.
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0: hats off, or should we say on, for our new line of K-Tal swag. 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

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It's KTALLP 101.5 in Las Cruces. Hey, you're reeling in the years. Commercial free. Yeah, rock and roll. It's a little bit of a statement every Friday and Saturday. It's a journey across the rock and roll timeline and landscape, presented by yours truly, the Buzz Man, voice of the Rio Grande. So there's a nice, tidy rock and roll six-pack for you, commercial-free. And I would have to classify it kind of as a roots rock statement, Little Village with Big Love. Refer to notes, Little Village, because that's a power band. A power band featuring Ry Cooder and John Hiatt on guitar and vocals, Nick Lowe on bass and vocals, and Jim Keltner on the drum kit. A roots rock supergroup from 91 to 92. Short-lived they were. The Whole Family's Welcome is another John Hiatt effort that sort of preceded and benchmarked the Little Village short-lived effort. So, that is just part of the story. Because we had Jesse Colin Young in Ridgetop. And I met Jesse and got to hang out with him while he performed for, 4 hours one evening in Atlanta in a rather intimate environment called Blind Willie's. A really cool club in heart of Atlanta. Very bohemian. Jesse Colin Young, I have the autographed album to prove it. Personalized, of course. Nico Case, don't you just love her? This tornado loves you. Mid-something. It was cool. Mid-tempest. J.J. Cale, Crazy Mama. Where you been so long? And hey, Mama. Jess Woodland. Really the essence of roots rock. The Black Crowes. Accomplishing a beautiful tonality statement. 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Okay, my friends from Boise, Idaho, time for change. Hello, David Page. This is your destiny.

All right, this next one is from Vanilla Fudge. It's a Donovan tune. It's Season of the Witch. It's been done before, be done again, but Vanilla Fudge, Season of the Witch for Avery and Billy, shouting out to you dudes. The Buzzman wishes you well, Avery and Billy. It must be Vanilla Fudge.

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It's the Buzz Man. You're on the home stretch. 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

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It's the Buzzman signing off, reeling in the years. 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KTALLV Las Cruces, let the moment seize you. The Buzzman, out!

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So we're going to hear acoustic blues to Zydeco, ABBA to Zeppelin. 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

0: This is Walt Rubel, host of Musical Celebrations, the show where we celebrate upcoming local events in song. 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

do was look up to the sky and keep an eye on it. Anyway, let me stop running my mouth. Let's get down with a little bit of Dyke and the Blazers and a tune called You Are My Sunshine.

that I spent on rent and just surviving for real. That music has meant that much to me. That there were times where I'm like, do I want groceries this week or do I need this record?

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And

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How about the folks in this row over here by the wall? Y'all got the red light with me. Rest of y'all got to shake them on down. 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

Now we realize this is New York, and y'all are sophisticated, but it's not Must I Holler. This is the Showing Up, Shake 'em On Down. It's Must I Holler. Must I Shake 'em On Down. Come on, y'all.

special person, Bill Withers. Can y'all clap your hands a bit? Where's Clarence Avon? Has he clapped his hands? Is he dancing? Neil Bogart, dance.

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1: The Las Cruces Museum of Nature and Science will hold the 7th annual Bug Fest on Saturday, August 15th from 10 a.m. to 1 p.m. The event is open to the public. 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

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This is Lisa Luca, the host of Live True, which will now air on the first Tuesday of each month from 2 to 3 p.m. here at KTAL-LP Las Cruces. 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

0: The city of Las Cruces is updating its strategic plan and is asking for input from the public to help shape the city's priorities for the next 2 years. Public meetings will be held in each district beginning on July 9th, going through August 6th. Details regarding meeting times and locations are available at lascruces.gov.
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3: 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I'm your host, Lisa Luca, and this is Live True, a conversation about creating the life you want in the life you have. 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
4: This show is pre-recorded. Good morning, everyone. I hope you're well. The temperature has been running high these past few weeks, and not only in our backyards. As we approach the midterm elections, little has been done to cool down the divisive place we find ourselves as Americans. I recently saw a documentary, Lightworkers, that gave me pause and shined a light on our need for courage and community at this precarious time for our democracy. And I have invited the visionary behind this film to join us today. Bobby Roth is an acclaimed writer, director, and producer whose five-decade career spans feature films, acclaimed television dramas, and global film education. A Los Angeles native, Roth studied at UC Berkeley before earning a bachelor's in cinema from USC and an MFA in motion picture production from UCLA. He has written, directed, and produced 16 independent feature films, including Heartbreakers, The Man Inside, and Jack the Dog, which have screened at film festivals internationally. Roth has directed over 100 episodes of network television, including Lost, Prison Break, Grey's Anatomy, Criminal Minds, and Miami Vice. Bobby is a founding member of the Independent Feature Project and former co-chair of the Directors Guild of America's Independent Feature Committee and teaches master classes worldwide, sharing his expertise in over 20 countries. Known for storytelling with emotional depth and moral complexity, he continues to create socially conscious films, including the recent documentary Good Men in 2024, making Lightworkers a natural extension of his lifelong exploration of courage and humanity. Welcome to the show, Bobby. I'm really glad you could join us.
5: Thank you.
4: So, as I said in the intro, your bio, you've been in the film business for a very long time as a writer, a director, a producer, decades upon decades. So this film, Lightworkers, that we're going to talk about today, comes at the, you know, at the most current part of your career, but tell us a little bit about you, where your life began and where you've landed now and how you became a filmmaker.
5: I grew up in L.A. I live a block from where I was born. My dad was a small businessman, and I always assumed I'd go into his business. But when I went off to college in the late 60s, early 70s, I was taken over by the anti-war movement, the anti-Vietnam War movement. And I was at Berkeley, and I decided that being a writer was just too lonely, so I thought maybe I could be a filmmaker, and I transferred to film school at USC with the idea of making documentaries. And I went to SC, got my bachelor's, and then went to UCLA to get my master's. And while I was there for my final thesis film, I did a drama, and I got hooked on working with actors. And I went 50 years without making a documentary. And
4: wow.
5: Then I did a lot of mainstream TV, and I mixed it with independent features. I did shows like Prison Break and Lost and Grey's Anatomy. And about 3 years ago, I ran into a guy that I barely knew, and he told me he had just returned from Ukraine, and he had driven an ambulance from London to Ukraine to support the resistance against the Russian invasion. And I don't know what possessed me, but I said, I do that. And the next thing I knew, I was making the first documentary outside of school about a group of Good Samaritans that donated vehicles to the resistance against the Russian invasion. And making that documentary just had a really big impact on me, and I thought, I'm in a place in my life where that's all I want to do, is do things that I think are positive and helpful. So I began a movie about how we raise boys in our society called Good Men. And while I was making Good Men, everybody around me and me kept asking, what are we going to do? And everybody knew we were talking about the current administration and the way they're attacking and to some degree destroying democracy. Mm-hmm. And I got the idea that I would just continue what I had done on Good Men, except I would extend it to people. In Good Men, I knew all those people. In this movie, I didn't know any of these people except for four or five. But I interviewed over 50 people who I just thought were Good Samaritans, people who stood up for causes I believed in, basically who stood up for democracy. And that's how I came to make this movie.
4: Wow. And so when did you start interviewing people? You interviewed 50 people. There are so many interesting people that you talk to in this film, from Ed Begley Jr. to Jamie Raskin, Peter Coyote, Henry Winkler, Wendy Malick. I mean, we go on the whole list. It's quite extraordinary. Lee Grant. It's incredible the different generations of people as well. Adam Kinzinger. How did you connect with them?
5: Well, it started, the first couple of people I interviewed were people who were in the previous movie, and they were friends. So Peter and I have been working together since the early 80s. And Tom Morello and I, maybe the 90s, we started, I shot six of his music videos. He was in my film Berkeley. I just started branching out from friendships. So my brother-in-law is Bruce Springsteen. He's my friend. He liked the idea. He supported me. He introduced me to David Brooks and, of course, Steve Van Zandt from his band. I just used whatever friendships or connections I had over the years to meet more and more people that I thought would be, for lack of a better word, accessible and interesting. And people like Jamie Raskin, I went to some people I barely knew and asked them if they would make introductions. And I think I was just in the right place at the right time because everybody was so great to me and supported the idea. And I think, we're in a country that really the great majority of people are not for what's going on. Mm-hmm. That's what I learned over the last year and a half. And they're so positive. And people like Jamie, who've been through so much in his life, and he just is a giver, for lack of a better word. And pretty much the best thing about the project for me is that I spent my days with people like Shepard Fairey Jim Himes, who I didn't even know, or I didn't even know of, or Adam Smith, or Annie Custer. I mean, it's a huge group of people that supported me. And then there are another 18 people who are not in the movie who I interviewed, and they were all great, every one of them. And the tricky thing is, because there's no script, you're kind of writing and rewriting every day. And I like the process, but it could be maddening because you think something's important, and then you interview a number of people and ask questions about that topic, and then you find out it just doesn't fit. And so it was a 14-month editing process. And, wow. And I basically was alone with my editor, Jesse Kane, who's also a co-producer, and there was one other member of us, Monica Valdez, who lives in Miami, who's a school teacher, who helped us immeasurably with our website and organizing and even now, and I know you know Beth, I mean, we have a little team of people who are just helping to help, and, you know, we're not set up really, we weren't expecting to reach this many people. Now 150 plus people or groups have reached out just to have screenings, and so we're kind of doing grassroots release of the movie because, A, it was a question of timing. We wanted to get the movie out before the midterms. But, B, it's not a movie that's going to be embraced by a commercial distributor.
4: Well, I'm sure
5: you can understand that.
4: Absolutely. What's really fascinating, though, is while this leans very pro-democracy and it does highlight a lot of the atrocities that have been going on in this administration, it doesn't come off as overtly political. It is more civic-oriented, in my opinion. I mean, and I've watched it twice. It just really highlights the facts of what's been going on in the last few years, and then one can make their own assessment based from there. I mean, this isn't... I think there are any names. There are some photos of some of the administration. There's nothing Trump's never mentioned. And there are just facts about what's going on with, you know, ICE abuses and climate crisis and science denial and all of the different things that we're seeing unfold every day. And that, I think, can attract a larger audience because what we really need is for people who are apathetic, who just don't watch the news, who say they don't care, they don't vote, they don't know. Really, the atrocities.
5: That's really my target audience. Some people, you know, the great thing about a grassroots release is that you immediately are getting feedback. And I always feel like a film isn't finished until you show it to an audience and you see what you've lit. And what's happened with this movie is that people are responding to hope and positivity. And that was what I wanted to do. You know, if you can inspire people, I think that's the best use of dramatic storytelling, just to make people feel good about doing the right thing, good about themselves. And so the thing that I learned from making dramatic films, which, because I'm really not a documentary filmmaker, I'm trying to become one, but... It's very similar. There's a story. It's a beginning, middle, and end. There's a climax. Instead of casting actors, you're casting people who still have to interact with a camera. And a lot of people, we always say this in dramatic filmmaking, the camera's not fair. It likes some people more than others. Mm-hmm. So you're still trying to give people a cinematic experience. That's what my job is. And so that's how we ended up determining who was in the movie and just trying to get feedback as to who resonated and who connected with the audience.
4: Mm-hmm. Did you, have a collection of questions you asked everyone? Did you have different questions for different people?
5: Not to hedge, but yes, both.
4: Okay.
5: And there were some basic questions I asked everybody, but then certain people would come on, and you knew that Peggy Trotter, for instance, is the great-great-granddaughter of slaves, and her story is pretty fascinating. So we wanted to get that across. And Lee Grant, who you mentioned earlier, who just turned 100 in October, she was blacklisted. And so she fit into the blacklist system and that section of our movie. And Peter Coyote had talked about the blacklist. So that wasn't really a question. But once somebody started to talk about it, then we talked to Robbie Canal, the poster artist, about his father and the blacklist. And because we also wanted to give a sense of history if we could. And sometimes I think it's too ambitious. And at other times, I'm glad that it's that there are people my children's age who are smart people, but they don't really know about the blacklist. They don't know 100,000 Americans were arrested and interred in camps, Japanese Americans. So I tried to show some links to the past, and even in Argentina with Deborah Bochom, just about what she had gone through and what happens in trying to determine what is fascism and trying to link some of the crimes that I felt

0: Quigley's voice. Okay.
1: Yeah, and if you I don't know. What I thought was, you hear his voice, and then we actually cut to him for the conclusion of his story.
0: How
1: it resonated for him. And that was one of those things that obviously I didn't plan it. I'd never met John Quigley. But when he was telling the story, I thought, well, this affects me emotionally.
0: Yeah.
1: And that's what, you know, it's hard in a movie that's kind of a lot about situations and facts to get people emotionally involved. But that's, as a filmmaker, that's what you're always trying to do.
0: Mm-hmm. Well, and I think you do it really well with the visuals. You use a lot of historical women protesting for the vote. Excuse me. Women protesting for the vote and the photographs from 9/11, January 6th. And there are many different evocative images that are very emotional. And, you know, bringing up the fact that when you get to the part where you're talking about voting, which I think is really so important, and of course, you know, Rock the Vote and Get Out the Vote, and there's a lot of different organizations that seek to mobilize people to vote, but it's to try to get people to want to have a voice in the system that is based on all of us having a voice in the system, right?
1: Yeah, no, and one of the things that I didn't really anticipate, because I just haven't really been a political activist, but people on my team, especially Monica Valdez, have pushed me to make the movie more interactive. So we've now connected with Vote America, which is a big organization on the East Coast in New York, and they're advertising our movie on their website, and we're advertising on our website their activities in terms of registering and helping people be prepared for the midterms.
0: Mm-hmm.
1: And so that makes me happy, because, you know, a lot of people, I've been going to these Q&As, and people say, well, what can we do?
0: Mm-hmm.
1: And I'm learning that you can't stop with the movie. There has to be a life after the movie where people watch the movie and they're motivated, and then you help them find what they can do.
0: Mm-hmm.
1: And it can be very small, which is just to register and vote, and it can get bigger. You can write postcards, you can contact your representative, and then you also can be like Tom Morello in the movie. If you're a musician, you write songs. It's like he says, if you're a filmmaker, you make a movie. If you're a plumber, maybe you work with your union, you know. But everybody can do something, and you don't have to try to make people feel bad about it. Just the smallest thing is a step forward. And I think if enough people do that, we're gonna resist this, what I can feel is an authoritarian regime.
0: Mm-hmm. Well, and we've had the No Kings marches, which continue to get larger each time another one rolls out every few months, right? So I think the last one was 7 million.
1: They're great.
0: 9 million.
1: I think it was 8 or 9 million. But that's indivisible, and we've also been working with them. Half of the groups, it seems, that we've been screening, that have hosted screenings, are connected to Indivisible. And through Jamie Raskin, I met Ezra Levin and Leah Greenberg, who are the founders, and they're supporting our movie. And of course, we're doing lots and lots of Indivisible screenings, because they're just this amazing network that's literally thousands of them across the United States, just trying to get people to stand up.
0: And we're actually going to be having one here in Las Cruces. Individual will be hosting a screening on Saturday, August 29th at 2 p.m. I'll mention it again at the end of the show, but at the First Christian Church, there will be a screening of Lightworkers by Individual here in our time. Indivisible.
1: Great.
0: Yeah. Well, and again, you know, the whole idea is to expose people to the truth of what's going on around them. And it's very hard.

0: hard today in our current media climate to know what that truth is. Because people on both sides will say the other side is, quote, fake news, but there is a truth. It isn't all made up lies and the way that this administration would make you believe if you listen to anything but Fox News.
1: Well, you know, you turn around and you find that you've been around a long time, and you say, but I've never seen anything like this. I've never seen such a denial of reality from our government as exists today. And you're right, it's like Peggy says in the movie, you have to, if when they lie, you have to tell the truth over and over and over to combat it. And it's just amazing what people will believe. And I'm fascinated and stunned on a daily basis because I'm constantly trying to talk to people about these issues. And hearing people say that Trump has stopped wars, he's never stopped a war. He's certainly instigated one, even though he denies it's a war. But these are things that you have to keep hitting on because there are people, and it's hard for me to understand this, but there are people who believe these lies. And you just have to continually try to as for evidence, you know, when he talks about cheating in the elections, and he's got no evidence, he's never had any evidence, our elections have been safe, and it's, of course, kind of unusual, right, that they would only be elections where he loses, that he says are rigged. So you would think most human beings would kind of say, well, that makes no sense, and yet there are people who really want to believe this because you're combating years of people being brought up with racist or sexist or other prejudices. And it's a big, tall order to fight against that, but we have no choice. We don't fight against it. We're gonna be living in a society that none of us want to be in.
0: Well, and that is the bottom line, right? That none of us want where this could lead. And especially the very people that are the base of this administration, they're going to be hurt as much or more as any of us. It's not like they're immune from the atrocities that can happen to their communities, to their health care, and to their rights.
1: Yeah, it's kind of impossible to believe that he can still be blaming inflation on Joe Biden. And the people buy it. I don't know how you can buy it, but people do buy it. And so you have to keep hitting about what gas prices are and what grocery prices are and the cost of human life when a girls' school with 160 children is bombed. That's us doing that. That's our country. And, you know, you and I remember it wasn't that long ago that we had a president we could be proud of.
0: Yeah.
1: And you know, I literally don't want to travel. I mean, I will if I have to, but because I'm embarrassed. I'm embarrassed by what my country's doing.
0: Yeah, it's so uncomfortable. When Jim Hines, Representative Connecticut, correct? He talked about being uncomfortable, being essential, And also harken back to, you know, the John McCain era when he was running against Barack Obama, and someone in the audience talked about Barack being a, you know, communist and Muslim and all these accusations. He went, no, ma'am, he's a good man. He's a good man. He'll make a good president if he wins. That decorum, that respect for the office of the presidency, is it completely gone?
1: Yeah. No, I was struck by that when Hines started talking about it, and I thought, what I like about the people that are in the movie is they're very diverse from one another, and so we're looking for a common ground for them, the same way that I think we have to. The movie is a little microcosm, so David Hogg is much more to the left of Jim Himes, but I'm looking for things where they can agree. Because for me, the worst statistic of the last presidential election was that 5 million Democrats didn't vote.
0: Yeah.
1: And that can't happen again, because I think if you want to know why we're in the mess we're in, that's a large part of it. You know, the people thought they were just sit it out. Or people, you know, and not that the Democrats don't make mistakes, they make lots of mistakes, but you have to see, you know, you have to demand more from your leaders. The thing I like about David Hogg, and I wanted younger people to be involved in the movie, and he was the best of the people I could reach, is that he's not against people who are older. He's not against people who are conservative. He just wants people to fight and to stand up. And that's, you know, that's what I got from him, and that's what I want to do. I want to be part of the solution.
0: Yeah, me too. And it's really interesting, you know, one of the, I can't remember who said it, but talking about opting out of voting because you don't agree with either side, there's got to be one you agree with more than the other, right? It cannot be a complete split decision.
1: Sure.
0: For everyone who sat out of those 5 million people, right? And we have to make that voice heard. The apathy is what is causing us to be where we are right now.
1: Well, yeah, and I think, you know, when Bruce introduced me to David Brooks, I didn't really know David Brooks, but he comes from a very conservative background. His mentor was William F. Buckley, who, as an anti-war
0: wow,
1: young lefty, was considered my enemy. And I'm thinking, but this is how it should be in America, where David Brooks and Tom Morello can find the things that they have in common and support each other. And that's basically the foundation of America, is that it's a big enough tent that everybody gets to be heard and there has to be compromise. And that's what Jim Himes, that's what you were saying. Jim Himes points that out, that politics is the art of compromise. And so, you know, what do these people have in common as opposed to how are they different?
0: Exactly. And also the concept of empathy, which is highlighted in the film. And there is a profound lack of empathy in this entire administration. There isn't a caring person among them that you can tell from what they say or do, even more so. And that's a huge problem, because it just erodes the moral fiber of the presidency and the government. Right? This has never happened before, where we had people that didn't care about Americans at all unless you voted for them.
1: And yeah, and I mean, it's shocking that a guy can amass $4 billion in a year and a half while taking health care away from, you know, literally millions of people. And
0: children.
1: And that we put, yeah. And school lunch programs and I mean I think that one of the worst things that's happened, and as a movie maker you notice it, is there's a lack of collectivity. And so when people say, what's the point of demonstrating, what's the point in marching, well, the point is you get out with other people and you see you're not alone, and you see that the great majority of people, I mean, we saw, no, King's Day, we saw 8 million people in the streets. I haven't seen any Trump demonstrations or MAGA demonstrations where there's been 10,000 people,
0: right?
1: Let alone 8 million people. And I think that's the thing that the No King's Day really gives you, is the feeling that you're not alone, and the feeling that the great majority of people in this country really are good, and they really want a better country, and they want the foundations of our Constitution to be instituted. And so that's the battle. And if the movie does nothing else, at least it designates where the battle lines are.
0: Exactly. And that's not necessarily 8 million far-left radical liberals who are out in the streets. I know many people that are middle-right, middle-left, you know, non-political, don't really, you know, independent, who have gone out in the streets because they don't like what's happening in our country. And I think there's a safety in numbers in that regard where people may not feel comfortable speaking out on social media as an individual, but they will go out with their sign in their neighborhood, with their community, and stand up for what's right.
1: You know, just 2 days ago, I live in an Orthodox Jewish neighborhood, and I'm not Orthodox, and I'm not really terribly connected to these people. But in but since I've been working on this movie, I've just tried to reach out, and not in a political way at all, just to say hi to people and to ask about their lives. And the guy next door to me is a very wealthy Orthodox businessman, and I searched my soul whether I should show him this movie or not, because I didn't think he'd like it, and I thought, am I gonna, but I decided, no, if you really mean what you say in the movie, you gotta do it. And he watched the movie, to his credit, and he didn't agree with everything in the movie. He probably didn't agree with most of the movie, but he took, we had a connection. We talked. We talked for half an hour on the sidewalk the other day about things that we could agree on and things that we didn't agree on. And that's back to the John McCain story. That's what we have to be doing in this country, and we're not doing it. And we have to be able to talk to everybody, and we have to embrace, you know, it's got to be a big tent.
0: Yeah, and we have to be willing to be friendly and maybe even be friends with people who don't believe what we believe. I have a friend here in town, and we have really interesting conversations. And, you know, she has voted 3 times for Trump, and she has completely different views. But we really like each other for a lot of different reasons, and we have some very interesting conversations. And we don't fight about it, but we can have a conversation about it. And I think that, to me, one person at a time, that we show that we have more in common than we do differences. I think Adam Kinzinger, who is the former Republican Illinois representative, is in the film, and he says, he talks about when he was part of the committee on 9/11, and I keep saying 9/11, January 6th.
1: I know what you mean, January 6th.
0: January 6th. To that we need to stand up for what we know is wrong, right? And he and Liz Cheney, you know, lost their jobs over that moral stance of knowing what was wrong and standing up for it and getting to the bottom of the facts of it. You know, what Liz Cheney did during the election, and, you know, standing on a stage with Kamala Harris and talking about what she could do for the country was extraordinary. I couldn't even believe it.
1: Yeah, it's pretty hard. I mean, my hat's off to you. I can't talk to Trump. I've tried. And as one guy said, he says, you're going to stop being friends with me over politics? And I said, no, over morality. Because there comes a point where there's a certain group of people that are never going to leave this guy. But I think the number is getting smaller and smaller. And my hat's off to you for keeping the dialogue open, and maybe you can turn this person. And I don't mean that she has to become a left-wing person, just to see the lack of humanity coming from our administration, that the policies of Trump and Stephen Miller, you know, are just bad for humanity. And it's so severe that maybe some of those people can be won over. I'm aiming more at independence with the movie. The movie was not expecting to, I'm trying to get those 5 million people that didn't vote to just at least do their civic duty and go to the polls.
0: Yeah, although I got to say, I think I have helped change her mind about a lot of things, and other people that she knows that she's having conversations. I think these are people who are not going to stand with Trump on everything anymore, because they were ignorant about what was underneath it all. Again, I think these are people who were just part of a an upbringing in a conservative family, mm-hmm. and then married somebody who is also conservative, and then they just followed along with what the people around them told them they should be doing, because they were busy doing other things, raising families, having jobs, whatever, and not in a position to take interest in educating themselves about what is going on. It was shocking just having conversations about Epstein and stuff like that that was completely off the radar. Didn't even know. And now that she knows, she can't unknow it, and she's like, oh, my God, right? So I think we have to keep an open mind about
1: That's great.
0: Understanding the ignorance of people who have not made it a point to educate themselves. You know, 40 years ago, I couldn't tell you what was going on in the Middle East and what all the wars were about and why they were being fought and who was in charge and da-da-da. I wasn't paying attention to that. I am now, but when I didn't know, I could have probably been convinced that someone was as good as the other candidate if they had a good enough spiel, right? And I think it's important because of who this person is and how he spoke to people in a way that met them on some level that they understood, right? That's his superpower, as it were, in terms of being a charismatic, I wouldn't call him a leader, but, you know, shyster.
1: Yeah, the thing about media and television and movies is that if you watch something long enough, I've seen this. There was a TV show I worked on. I did a lot of mainstream television. My main show was Prison Break, but I also did a show called The Mentalist, right?
0: Mm-hmm.
1: And it was a popular show. People liked it, and they loved this guy that was the lead guy. Now, I worked on the show, and he was not a good guy. But if you watch anybody enough, you start to root for them. That's the weird thing about TV and movies. And if some people have that communication skill, that charisma, or the camera likes them, and I mean, it pains me, but obviously Trump, after 8 years on television, had a very strong core that would follow him anywhere. And but I'll tell you something interesting. In 1974, when I was still a student, I went to Ethiopia to work on a fellow student, an Ethiopian student film, and it was a very ambitious movie, and we were in Gondar, Ethiopia, when they had a revolution. And the guy that had been in power for 50 years was a man named Haile Selassie. And he was charismatic. He was supposedly descended from God. And I watched, and in a weekend, his whole reign was crashed for 24 hours a day for three straight days. They had all these speakers blaring in the villages telling his crimes after they had arrested him. And it was amazing how the whole country turned against the guy that they had been for 50 years. And so if they could do that to Selassie, they can do it to Trump. You know?
0: Yeah.
1: And I think when people realize that, I mean, I think he's only sustained by the fact that all these other people like Marco Rubio or J.D. Vance or Stephen, they have been enriched and they've been paid off and they are of weak character, because all those guys, if you look back before he was elected, they were all telling the truth about him. That he's a con man, that he's not going to do this stuff, that he doesn't care about people. And they all changed, you know?
0: Yeah, it's horrifying. Lindsey Graham, you know, may he rest in peace. He was a perfect example. And Mitch McConnell, we're not sure, but And he's another he's one, dead. You know. Well, he's certainly not available for prime time. That's for sure. Like, no, or he would be.
1: He's dead.
0: Yeah. Whether he's on a machine keeping him alive or not.
1: I'm sorry.
0: But yeah. I know. And what do we do about that? You know, we've got a governor, Andrew Beshear, is trying to get something. I mean, what are the rules about this? Again, more unprecedented stuff.
1: Exactly. It's what we were talking about. You know, I, in my lifetime, I've never seen anything like this, that somebody can't go to the hospital and see the condition he's in and interview him if he were really still, you know, lucid.
0: Right.
1: But he's not.
0: Right.
1: And this is the thing that seems impossible, but they want that vote, and they don't want anybody else getting that vote, so they just lie. And you would think with cameras and phones and stuff available, so she couldn't get away with it. And these are the biggest lies, you know.
0: Of the century.
1: They make Richard Nixon look like George Washington.
0: Isn't it something? It's so extraordinary. It is so amazing. And we're less than 100 days to midterms, and we need to get people out to vote, and we have to all continue to, you know, pray, chant, do whatever we need to make sure that those elections are fair and real. You know, I think that that's a huge, you know, the SAVE Act that they keep trying to, you know, ram through every single thing while they're not doing their jobs in Congress is so detrimental to so many people. You know, I just checked my passport to make sure I'm not, you know, it's not expiring in the next year, just because I would have a hard time, you know, if it was going to expire, being able to vote, because I'm a woman who's changed her name.
1: Yeah, I'm hoping. And where do you live? Do you live in New Mexico?
0: I live in New Mexico. Yeah, I live in Las Cruces, New Mexico. And while we have, you know, we have a great governor that I respect and is doing her job to make sure that our elections are good. And actually, I think New Mexico was ranked number one for election security, maybe last time or the time before. But it's terrifying to think that there are people that won't be able to vote if this goes through. And I have no problem showing my identification. You know, like, why can't it be our driver's license? What is this real ID about if we can't even show a driver's license?
1: But you're now raising this whole question of evidence, which is what these people don't have. They have no evidence that there's been any improprieties. And
0: right.
1: If there have been any, they're probably on the part, given that Trump, almost everything that he accuses people of, it's because he does it.
0: Yeah.
1: So if there's any rigging of the elections, it's Trump and the richest man in the world doing it. And that's why, but it's funny that he doesn't feel that any of the elections were rigged where he won.
0: No,
1: and,
0: of course not.
1: And he doesn't seem concerned with that. But I am.
0: Well, yeah. I'm concerned about the last one, and I was a little bit surprised, to be honest, that Kamala was happy, maybe not happy, but she conceded graciously right away without question after some of the sound bites that we all heard about the computers are going to fix this and you'll never have to vote again, and like crazy stuff that was said around the election. Yeah. And Elon Musk. So I don't know. I think that's one of the things you mentioned. You know, the Democrats have made some mistakes and continue to. I think, you know, being the good guys and being gracious can only get you so far. Sometimes you got to fight back a little bit harder.
1: I have no answer, but I know that I think, if we don't have a fair election, I think people are going to go into the streets for the first time, because there's a lot of people who are angry about losing all of their health care protections and the price of everything going up, and pretending that you're stopping wars when in fact you've created a war without following any of our laws, without alerting Congress, without giving regular updates to Congress. Nobody knows why this war even started, except that it certainly got us stopping the discussion about the Epstein files.
0: Yep.
1: You know, the war, you know, it's certainly, people are talking less about inflation than they might, you know, and they're still blaming it on Joe Biden, you know, a year and a half in. Anyway, I won't go on.
0: We have a problem.
1: The movie hopefully will answer some of these questions.
0: Well, it truly just shines a light on a lot of these different aspects of civic life that are being dismantled. The discrimination, the ICE raid, all of the different things that it touches on, and it's in broad strokes. I really think you did a good job of highlighting all the different pieces of the puzzle that make up this atrocious attack on democracy, right? Because it isn't one singular thing. It's all of these different things and what they add up to.
1: Yeah. Yeah, no, it makes your head spin, really. It's like, yeah, every day. And I don't know if you go to therapy, but I do.
0: Mm-hmm.
1: And I said to my therapist the other day, I said, is everybody that you see in a week depressed, at least a little bit, just by the, he said, yeah, there's a general malaise over the whole, you know, country, because this isn't, you know, how do you just ignore the fact that gas is $2 more expensive than it was a few months ago? For what? It's gas. There's nothing in it that has been enriched, right? But
0: yeah,
1: but it affects everything, because everything is shipped, and yeah, our whole world, and you know, and people, you know, and then young people in particular are so demoralized. They're, you know, the film business is suffering. People, almost everyone I know who's young is struggling just to get a job, and of course that is both defeating, and it also makes people in many ways less political, because they just can't focus on it. They're trying to feed their kids,
0: right?
1: You know, and so I think that's the best thing the Democrats can do, is show that they care about people, because this administration, the one thing they can't argue is that they care about people,
0: and right?
1: They just don't. You said it earlier, and it's true.
0: And I think that there are Republican Americans who care about people. Like, I really believe that. I know Republican people that, you know, this administration notwithstanding, who just have more conservative values economically, whatever, that don't like what's going on here. And they don't want to be Democrats.
1: But you said economically, and we have the biggest deficit in the history of the world.
0: Exactly. And, I mean,
1: they're doing the very opposite of what they say they stand for, and yet people are letting it happen. And you know, part of the reason I have so many references to Nazi Germany is because, you know, growing up, especially as a Jewish kid, like, I just thought the Germans must be this hateful race of people, but they were not a hateful race of people. They were a race of people that looked the other way and allowed their neighbors to be literally murdered, and just was happy that it wasn't them. And I think you get a lot of that the Republicans that I've broken my ties with and stuff, they just don't want to basis. It's too difficult to say, God, the people that I care about are performing horrible acts, you know, and you don't want to, you want to believe, you know, this myth that America is perfect. We're not, I didn't know what we were capable of, but I do now, you know?
0: Yeah, and it's a handful of people making these decisions, and it's a bigger armload of people who are going along with it. I mean, I think I put this at the feet of Congress, and the fact that they have the power in Congress, and all of these representatives and senators who are just kowtowing to the president and not thinking about their constituents, it's criminal, and it's so cowardly. That's where I land it at their feet, because they could stop some of this, and they're not, out of fear for themselves.
1: Because it's somehow, and I think this is part of human nature, is you think, well, if I resign or if I refuse to do this, someone else will just come along to take my place. But as Tom Morello says in the movie, are you going to be the doorstop? Are you going to be the place where this can't continue? Because it's going to be uncomfortable and you're going to be at risk. And, I mean, every single person that's on camera in my movie has had death threats now. Everyone. Oh, and two of them are painters. I mean, it's incredible. You know, David Brooks, a conservative guy and a former Republican, has had multiple death threats. So it takes courage, you know?
0: Yeah.
1: But if you don't have courage, everything else is kind of lost.
0: Well, and that's why I really respect, you know, people like Kinzinger and Cheney and the people that have stepped up to do the right thing, knowing that it was going to cost them greatly, Massey. You know, there's a handful, and there are a few that have straddled the line and then have always buckled, Susan Collins and Murkowski. and that's tragic, because there would have been a really good opportunity, but the one who didn't, John McCain. He got us Obamacare, and it was a lifesaver for me and many women in my generation who were self-employed in their 50s and didn't have access to affordable health care. And so I will always be grateful to John McCain for that. And I think of the people that have run for president that I was against, like John McCain, that would have been a fine president if we had them today, you know?
1: Yeah, well,
0: I wouldn't have agreed with him. He wouldn't be doing this.
1: It's funny how history really is a long and winding road, because, you know, when you're looking back at, you know, I was pretty much against the Iraq War and George Bush.
0: Yeah.
1: And when you're looking back and thinking, well, he wasn't so bad.
0: Right? Michelle Obama likes him. I mean, he mustn't be that bad.
1: No, but I mean, there was a humanity in these people that's missing. I mean, and I don't know. I think it's just a question of the odyssey of the world, where, you know, the thing that I'm holding in my hand right now is one of the worst weapons I've ever, you know, it's not a gun, it's a phone. And the fact that too many people get their information this way, they're isolated. They're only watching, like, Fox News, or this is what I'm told, you know. And people say to me, well, you're only watching MS now. And I said, to some extent, that's true. Mm-hmm. But it doesn't mean they're equal. Yes, I'm limited, and I try to step out occasionally and watch, you know, other channels and see what other people are seeing. But it doesn't take long to see that, you know, there's an agenda, you know.
0: Yeah.
1: And, you know, it's just, I mean, you do eventually have to say, what side are you on? You know, there are sides. And, you know, but the thing that we hope is the side we're on is the side of truth and the side of the majority and the side of empathy. And that was the guiding force in the movie. You know, when we ask questions, we want to ask questions to people, reveal what they stand for. And that was what I was so impressed by these people, and that's why I felt they might inspire other people, you know, to be like David Brooks, whether he was conservative or not, and stand up, you know.
0: Yeah.
1: And, you know, and there are so many good people in this world that we just have to put them in the forefront so that they inspire the rest of us to do the right thing.
0: Exactly. Well, you did a fine job. It's very inspirational. The film is Lightworkers. There is an event at the First Christian Church at 1809 El Paseo Road on Saturday, August 29th at 2 p.m. You can find out more at the Indivisible website about the event at indivisiblelcnm.org. And to learn about the documentary, to see it, and to also find other resources about what you can do in civic engagement, go to lightworkersdoc.com. I really appreciate that you've come out to talk to us, Bobby. I really think you did a lovely job of bringing these voices, bringing this information, and telling a story. It really is storytelling at its finest. You know, documentaries can be just so powerful. And I'm really glad that that I got to be to hear about it through Beth and to meet you, and I really appreciate that you've come on the show to talk to us today.
1: Well, thank you. You're a light worker, and just to add that on that screening on the 29th, I'll be available afterwards for a Q&A, so anything that we didn't cover and that you're interested in or questioning, I'll be there.
0: Great. Excellent. And we're just grateful that you care so much. I mean, I think that that's really important. Like you said, this is an extension of your exploration of courage and humanity. And I'm going to go look for that other documentary, Good Men, and check it out. Is it available anywhere?
1: Yeah, it's on a lot of the major streaming services, and it's distributed by Quiver Distribution.
0: Well, thank you so much. I appreciate you coming on with us today, Bobby. You take care, and you keep making those stories. Well done.
1: Thank you, Lisa. Okay. Bye.
0: Bye.
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1: The creation, performance, significance, and even the definition of gospel music varies according to culture and social context. Today, it is composed and performed for aesthetic, religious, ceremonial, and entertainment purposes. 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

0: From the Saturday Evening Post, this is the Post Perspective for August 10th. America experienced its first energy crisis in 1872, when over 90% of America's horses and mules came down with a powerful equine flu. The illness left them coughing, staggering, sometimes collapsing, and incapable of work. Americans lost the power that pulled its plows, carriages, streetcars, ambulances, and delivery wagons. Mail and food deliveries were stopped. Cities went hungry, and the nation went into a recession. The horses took weeks to recover, but an estimated 8 million died. One good thing to come from the pandemic was a popular movement to stop animal abuse. Americans too often saw sick horses beaten or whipped to work. A timely Post editorial today in that year urged Americans to be patient and considerate with a family horse. Don't assume he'll always be in perfect health. Even the healthiest horses need continual care and are always vulnerable to illness. Don't buy a horse as a safe investment of money, they added. A lottery ticket is safer. There's more from the Post at SaturdayEveningPost.com.
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2: Yeah.

sábados de las 10 hasta mediodía.

The Las Cruces Museum of Nature and Science will hold the 7th annual Bug Fest on Saturday, August 15th from 10 a.m. to 1 p.m. The event is open to the public. The Museum of Nature and Science is located at 411 Main Street, and their phone number is 575-522-3101.

0: don't you swing now.
1: Southern gospel music established itself as a distinct subgenre dated to around 1910, when the first professional quartet was formed for the purpose of selling songbooks for the James D. Vaughan Music Publishing Company. However, the style of music itself had existed for at least 35 years prior. Southern gospel is sometimes called quartet music by fans due to the original all-male tenor, lead, baritone, bass, quartet makeup. Early quartets were typically accompanied only by piano or guitar, and in some cases a piano and banjo. Over time, full bands were added, and even pre-recorded accompaniments were introduced. Early Southern gospel artists, such as the Spear family, the Blackwood family, and the Carter family, achieved wide popularity through their recordings and radio performances in the 1920s through the 1950s.
0: Rock me, Lord, come.

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music you've never heard, by musicians you've never heard of, and every song might have been the very first rock and roll song. 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

0: Music they don't want you to hear. 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
1: 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I'm Stuart Kelter, host of Delving In. Join me in the joy of learning about science, history, ethics, and social policy, among many other topics. But beware, increasing one's knowledge leads to more and more questions. If that appeals to you, stay tuned. Today's guests, Lee Kunla and Nathan Radke, are professors at Humber Polytechnic in Toronto and authors of the recently published Uncover Up, How to Think Clearly in an Age of Conspiracies. They are also co-hosts of the Uncover Up podcast, a show dedicated to evidence-based and entertaining analysis of conspiracies and related issues. So Lee and Nathan, welcome to Delving In.
2: Thanks for having us, Stuart.
3: Thanks for having us on.
1: So first off, congratulations on your book, Uncover Up, which I imagine comprises many years of scholarship on and teaching of the highly relevant and engaging subject of conspiracies. How did each of you get interested in the topic, and what, if anything, has most surprised you as you delved into it?
2: For me, getting into conspiracies was a bit of a winding road because I started my academic career as a political philosopher and political historian, but it turns out that undergraduate students, that's not always what they're that interested in. And it was difficult for us to have a common language to really talk about what was relevant. And Nathan had been teaching at Humber for quite a few years when I started there, and he had this interesting course on conspiracy theories. I was getting a little bored with what I was doing, and I thought this might be actually an interesting place to think about some critical issues in society. Basically, what we do is we take conspiracy theories and try and use critical thinking strategies to determine, are they believable? Can we trust this? What's wrong with the ideas when they're not accurate? And this was a fantastic coup in terms of getting my students interested in some of the theory that I, approaching them with things like Hegel or whatever, they were like, well, what are you talking about? They were talking about conspiracies. And so once I discovered that through Nathan, this just blew up. The two of us then went on to develop the podcast. We wrote the book, of course. And it's been a real wellspring of great resources for talking to people about critical thinking, which I think is what really underlines the whole project.
1: Yeah, I would think it would be incredibly compelling for students trying to figure out if they've been fooled or not, basically.
2: Yeah, exactly.
3: That's a big part of what we look at, is we try to harness that energy of people don't want to be fooled. People don't want to feel like they've been taken advantage of. But the danger, and that's one of the dangers that we discovered early on in our studies, is that that fear can be used against us. That fear of being fooled can lead us to become more vulnerable to being fooled, because somebody can come along with some kind of wild, ridiculous speculation in the form of a conspiracy story. And because it often feels like, I feel like something's wrong here. Something is not going right. Something is clearly crooked. And that feeling is quite justified. But then what Hofstadter calls the paranoid spokesman can move in and provide you with a very seductive but inaccurate way of understanding that feeling. And so that fear of being tricked can lead people to be tricked. And this is another thing that we've been trying to do with our work for over a decade now, is to almost build up a kind of a mental immune system so that people can filter through the ocean of information and disinformation and misinformation that we are just drowning in right now, and hopefully at least help us to tread some water.
1: Yeah, I can almost imagine an animated graphic of fending off these incoming missiles of misinformation and disinformation.
3: I mean, it certainly feels that way a lot of the time these days. And we do a lot of media appearances, and so frequently we'll get a text, say, in 45 minutes, can you go on the radio and talk about Easter Island? And that wouldn't have been something that was on the radar the previous day, but some influencer has shown up on TikTok or Instagram, and they've made some kind of claim about how the Easter Island heads are actually helmets for giants, and then we're off to the races.
1: So it sounds that the problem is that some conspiracies or conspiracy theories are true. That's the problem, right? Occasionally they're true. It seems like most of the time they're false, but some of them can be true. And it's just as bad to miss a true one as it is to get hoodwinked by a false one.
2: You're absolutely right. And going back to your earlier question, Stuart, I think this was for me what was most surprising in my journey going through the land and history of conspiracy theories. As somebody trained in political philosophy and political history, conspiracy theories were always a marginal event. They were always the thing that, even if it happened, it's not important, don't really worry about it. And in fact, I have taken now the complete opposite position, that a lot of political history is full of both real and imagined conspiracies, the imagined ones being often just as important because what people believe will impact a lot of their voting habits and other ways that they engage socially. But what's been most surprising for me is discovering those conspiracies that have actually happened. So just a couple of them. MKUltra, those people who are vaguely familiar with conspiracies will know about this 20-plus year mind control program that was conducted by the American government, the intelligence agencies, specifically the CIA, in which Canadian and American civilians, often people in very vulnerable positions in psychiatric facilities, were experimented upon with basically medical torture in order to try and create like a super soldier or a truth serum or a sleeper assassin or whatever kind of fantasy that they were coming up with based, I think, to some extent on movies like The Manchurian Candidate or whatever. And that for me has become a kind of gateway drug in a way for conspiracy theorists, because when you discover something like that is real, when you know that this was actually done by the American government, and then they tried to cover it up by destroying the records when they were caught doing this, then I feel like almost everything's on the table. Maybe we didn't go to the moon. What's really more ridiculous here, that the American government was running a 20-plus year mind control experiment on unsuspecting civilians, or that we faked the moon landing, or that 9/11 was an inside job? So I have found, certainly in the people that I've talked to and in our students, they're often people who are really plugged in. They're actually paying attention. And as Nathan says, they're starting to put these counter histories together, and they're looking at the world thinking, things are not really adding up here. And so that is indeed the challenge, is then being able to say, no, the moon landing did happen and we have evidence for it. But MKUltra also happened and we have evidence for that. And so being able to figure out how to distinguish those things has been at least as rewarding for me as I think for any of my students.
1: Of course, that raises the whole question about evidence. What evidence is acceptable, is believable, is reliable? And from what source? Because not everybody is capable of evaluating evidence. They may not have the expertise in that subject. How do you know who to trust? That seems to be the most critical thing now.
3: And it becomes even more complicated than that, because we're in an age right now where expertise itself is under attack. One of the classic lines that we heard a lot from people during COVID was, I'm doing my own research. And these words like theory and research, they get thrown around a lot in everyday conversation. These are normal words. The problem is that sometimes the meaning of those words changes. Classic example is the word theory. Lee and I have been struggling for years because conspiracy theory is the way that people talk about these things. But the concept of theory means something very specific. It means something that has been tested, something that could be falsified. Whereas the things that are often called conspiracy theories, they aren't like this. I've started saying conspiracy stories more recently because I think that's a bit more accurate.
1: And you hear the expression, just a theory.
3: Exactly, which drives scientists around the bend when they hear that, because to call something a theory in a scientific sense means that it has extensive track record and testing and peer review. But the other thing about conspiracy stories is that they have built-in defense mechanisms. The false conspiracy stories, when you start challenging them with evidence, the fact that they're being challenged with evidence by experts in a paranoid time sometimes makes people believe those stories even more, because the feeling is, wait a second, if these elites, who I don't trust because I've been told not to trust them, are attacking these stories, then that makes it more likely that these stories are true. And we can see the effect that has on even something like a public health level. It can undermine faith in public institutions, which, again, as Lee was saying, is completely understandable when you look at the history of what has been done by some public institutions. But it's so crucial that we maintain a level of skepticism and we maintain even a level of cynicism without that tipping over into dangerous paranoia.
4: It really raises the whole question of what makes an authority legitimate. Is it just because they have a title that's been conferred upon them, or is it because they have some actual expertise? It's so important to distinguish those, it seems.
2: It really is. And the way I try and help my students with this, and this is, again, stuff that I have found really useful for myself, and it took a while to really clarify, because as somebody trained in this field, I've internalized ideas that I wasn't sure I was necessarily able to articulate, and my students made me do that. I think one of the problems that we see, and one of the guards against it, is the rogue authority. So you will have somebody who is highly credentialed, and we see this, for example, in climate skepticism. You'll have somebody who is highly credentialed, who has gotten a PhD from Harvard, 200 papers in top-level academic journals, who then goes off on their own and says, actually, everything that you know about climate change is total nonsense. What the mainstream media has been feeding you is nonsense, and here's the truth. And one way to combat that is to look for experts who are speaking on behalf of their field of expertise. So take somebody like Neil deGrasse Tyson. He really speaks as a popularizer for ideas as he understands them within his field. He's not saying, this is what I think. He's saying, this is what we understand today about the nature of the universe. Now, when the field changes or they change their mind, he will also change his mind going along with that. But he is not rogue. He is somebody who is really trying to articulate what the field as a whole thinks. By contrast, what I've noticed a lot, and we've had to read a lot of really badly written stuff by people who are hawking a book because maybe some UFO conspiracy thing that they're going to make money off, basically. And there's been something really interesting that I've noticed in, I guess, this genre of literature, which is that they don't really show their evidence. They make very extraordinary claims, but they don't show their work. One of the things that is really quite tedious about experts is how much they are willing to show you their work. And I think a lot of times they lose us because we don't know what they're talking about. They're talking over our heads. But they're making this real effort to be like, here's why we think this. Here's the data. Here's the evidence. The more of that you get, the safer you are, and the more that somebody who is doing that is speaking on behalf of their field, and the rest of the people in their field aren't saying, don't listen to that guy, he's just on his own, the safer we are. But even then, even experts who know what they're talking about, even the entire community can be wrong and will be shown to be wrong eventually. Just in the case of medical history, there was medical expertise from 100 years ago that none of us would agree with today. It's because the field changes. And retrospectively, they were totally wrong about smoking is good for you, whatever the kinds of things that they might have been saying in the 30s.
4: So one maxim that I think can help attribute it to Carl Sagan, although earlier stated less succinctly by the Scottish philosopher David Hume, is that extraordinary claims require extraordinary evidence. I love that. It's so succinct. So when you have a conspiracy like the MKUltra one that you were just talking about, the inoculating or providing hallucinogens to people to get them to see what would happen to them, that's really extraordinary. And I think it makes sense for someone who first hears about this to say, what? No, that can't be true. And that's probably a good attitude to have at first. Show me the evidence, and it better be good, and it better be really robust, and it better be agreed to by a whole swath of experts, not just one person.
2: Exactly. The other thing, and this is, I hesitate to give this as any kind of a guideline, but sometimes money can also clarify things quite a lot. If there's money involved, or if there are some kind of payouts, like for example, with the MKUltra example, there were government payouts to victims. Now that just doesn't happen if there's no evidence. No government is willingly going to accept that they were at fault for harming a whole bunch of civilians and then pay hundreds of thousands or millions of dollars in compensation if there's nothing there. Now, that's a fast and loose kind of method. I wouldn't suggest that's your go-to, but money often does solve a lot of problems in this regard.
4: And another example that you cite in your book is a magician's challenge, that if you could show that you can perform some kind of extrasensory or telekinetic phenomenon, then you get $1 million.
2: Yeah, exactly. That's James Randi, a Canadian shout out. He's one of our icons. And yeah, he had the James Randi Foundation. And to this day, now he has passed, but that foundation and that challenge still exists. The trick is, of course, that the judges themselves are magicians. So they will know if there's any trickery going on. And so far, that $1 million has not been claimed. That sometimes can be difficult, is knowing who the actual expert in the room is. So this was a case with extrasensory perception where the CIA got a bunch of physicists to look into it. You'd think these should be the people who are really capable to decide whether ESP is real or not. Turns out, at least some of the experts should have been magicians so that they knew if they were being fooled by magicians or not. And it really looked like they were taken in by somebody. And so that is sometimes that tricky point, is knowing who the expert in the room actually is in any specific situation.
4: So I got the impression from your book that when it comes to distinguishing fact from fiction, as well as distinguishing between reliably true information versus disinformation and propaganda, you subscribe to the scientific method rather than divine revelation. Fair enough. And that certainly sounds reasonable. However, unless we are scientists ourselves with expertise in the specific contentious topic at hand, as I mentioned before, we have to rely on a source of information that communicates to our own level of understanding. Getting back to a question I had earlier, is who do we trust?

0: hearing this disconfirming information. And that's harder and harder to come by.
1: It's much harder these days than it used to be because we are in these confirmation bubbles, because the algorithms are not based on what's true. They're based on what we're going to interact with. And so in the information ecosystem, truth is actually at a bit of an evolutionary disadvantage now, because truth tends to be subtle and nuanced and not particularly satisfying to whatever your particular biases or prejudices are. Whereas if you can engineer some disinformation, you can make it shocking and short and novel, and it can either drive right to the heart of what somebody wants to believe, in which case they'll interact with it because they agree with it, or against what somebody believes, in which case they'll interact with it in order to fight against it. Either way, they're interacting with it and they're driving it further up the chain of the algorithm. It would be like a fool's errand to try to run around saying, this thing is true, that thing is false, this thing is true. You'd be sweeping back the tides. What we try to do instead is give people a toolkit and use that toolkit in order to navigate through these waters. We talked about MKUltra, for example, and how MKUltra sounds ridiculous. It sounds made up, but is in fact true. And part of it is, as Lee already said, we already have plenty of receipts for it. It's hard to pull off a giant conspiracy without a lot of people and a lot of organization. Even the original Bavarian Illuminati that tried to take over the world back into the 18th century, their cover was blown because some paperwork got found. And so part of it is the receipts. Part of it is understanding the historical context. Context is a crucial thing. And this is often a way to tell the difference between a ridiculous-sounding true conspiracy and a ridiculous-sounding false one. A ridiculous-sounding true conspiracy like MKUltra takes place in a very specific historical context. Lee and I spend a lot of time talking about the Cold War. Because of the time we're in history right now, it's theoretically post-Cold War, but so much of our lives, so much of the students' lives, so much of what happens now, so much of the crises and the fires that we see burning right now are still because of the Cold War. And that is something that makes sense of so many ridiculous-sounding conspiracies. MKUltra, what was the point of it? The Americans had become convinced that the Soviets were working on something similar. Why were the Americans considering nuking the moon, as they were in the late 1950s with Project A-119? It's because they were losing the space race to the Soviets and they wanted to do a big flex. And why was the space race happening? Because it was a proxy for nuclear war. They couldn't fight normal because the world would have ended, so we had to fight weird. And in those weird fights, we see so many of the strange true conspiracies take form. We've referenced MKUltra, there was COINTELPRO, massive overreach by the FBI, surveillance programs, experimentation in places like San Francisco with bacterial warfare, American agents dropping light bulbs full of bacteria on New York subways to test. All of these things that are true and ridiculous sounding, they all share that context of the Cold War. Whereas when we encounter a conspiracy theory that is ridiculous sounding and false, we lose that context. And the other thing we end up having is people say, what is the point of this conspiracy? And the answer comes back something like, they're evil. They're evil and they're doing it because they're evil. They want to do evil things. Now, terrible things have happened with programs like MKUltra and COINTELPRO. But the people who were doing it weren't doing it for evil's sake. They caused a tremendous amount of harm and were wildly unethical. But they were doing it for specific reasons that we can understand, even if we don't condone, we don't forgive, but they are at least comprehensible. And that is one of the big differences between the ridiculous-sounding false ones and the ridiculous-sounding true ones. And so learning things like that, then when you encounter conspiracies out in the wild, rather than having to say, okay, well, is this a true one, is this a false one, we look for certain patterns. And when we identify the patterns that tend to suggest that it's a false one, then our radar gets more activated.
0: Before we go on, let me just identify the radio station in case you're just joining us or listening to Delving In on KTALLP 101.5 FM, your community radio station in Las Cruces, also streaming at lccommunityradio.org. I'm Stuart Kelter. My guests today are Lee Kunle and Nathan Radke, professors at Humber Polytechnic, authors of the recently published Uncover Up, How to Think Clearly in an Age of Conspiracies, and with a podcast of the same name. So what about people who have little interest in science or the scientific method and are quite comfortable accepting pronouncements, let's say, of church leaders based on divine revelation? I would expect that such people

0: people are especially vulnerable to disinformation campaigns that are shared within their religious communities. Is there a way to approach such a person that might increase their openness to new information? And perhaps it would help by separating out the domains of science and religion, where science explores the natural world, whereas religion focuses on meaning and values. The problem is that, like it or not, social science and politics seem to have a foothold in each realm.
1: It's a very good point. It's a difficult nut to crack. I would maybe slightly look at it from a bit of a different perspective. Again, this was one that I found really helpful for myself. One of the things that I think is going on in the background to conspiracy theories is something quite apart from what we've been talking about so far, which is just getting the right answer based on facts. And if that's all that this was about, then we would already have the answer to it. We do have good information if you know where to look for it, and the problem would only be teaching people how to find the good information. I think there's something else going on. Both Nathan and I have discovered this over and over again, that the sense of community is deeply important to how we shape our belief systems. And if I could do something unique to myself, or it's rare for me to be able to be succinct, I would put it like this, and I'd say, it's better to have friends than to be right. And often that's what's really going on here, is that when I'm part of any kind of ideological community, now a religious community can be one of those, but other kinds of ideological communities, be they political or social in some other way, they're first and foremost communities, and they're first and foremost connections to friends, to potential long-term relationships, family, jobs. If changing my mind severs me from that community, this becomes an existential threat. And some religious communities are good examples of this. Okay, if you stop believing what we believe, we're not going to talk to you anymore. You can't come to your son's birthday party. You can't marry. You can't have a job anymore. This has a big impact on what we actually fundamentally believe. And so I think that what is sometimes going on in terms of what's shaping our worldview is what our community believes. And it is just a matter of life and death. And I mean that almost literally, life and death, that we have friends and that we have a community. And this is why it's actually really hard to engage with somebody who has a fundamentally different idea than we do if they are embedded in a community which believes the same thing. Because whatever evidence I might be able to put forward, it fundamentally is an existential threat. And that is also why this is such a hard nut. It is not just about a question of evidence. It's about being able to be part of a community while still being able to have the freedom to maybe disagree or find your own way.
0: So are there any instances of persuading an entire community all at once to shift their views?
2: We have some amazing historical examples that we look to of what happens when you have a large group of people who have a very crucial, important belief that they share, which then gets clearly proven to be false. The classic example is the Millerites and something called the Great Disappointment. There was a preacher in early America, William Miller, who had done some math and decided this is probably the day that the world is going to end. And then, because he was traveling around and there were people passing around pamphlets, that idea starts to spread in that kind of pre-internet way that ideas could spread. And people became quite devoted to this idea. There were all sorts of social reasons why this was happening. It was a time that was extremely difficult. People were struggling financially. People were struggling environmentally. And so an idea like that, as it is today, was extremely seductive. This idea that, okay, finally, all of this is going to end and things are going to be put right. This is an idea that we see over and over again in human history, that it seems impossible that things could ever improve. So there has to be some kind of immense moment in which the evil is burned away and the good survives. Unfortunately, and this is a tip if you have your own cult, don't be really specific about when the world's going to end.
0: Wait, so you're giving advice to cult leaders now?
2: Yeah. Yes, that's just part of what we do. Because, of course, if you do that, then your community is going to be forced to deal with something called cognitive dissonance. This idea that what I believe and what I've directly experienced aren't matching up. And with the Millerites, of course, there was a day that had been determined, this is the day, and people, they sold their farms, or they allowed their crops to rot, and they gave away all their possessions. And they had become ostracized from their communities because of these beliefs. They had so much invested in this belief, so much sunk cost, that there was no going back. And then when the world doesn't actually end, at first they can scramble around, they can do some new math, they say, oh, okay, we just got it off by a couple of months. But then a couple of months pass by, that day also passes. That day in history is what's known as the Great Disappointment. The day the world didn't end has become known as the Great Disappointment.
0: So in other words, reality can somehow impinge on the belief system in a major way. And another example, and maybe you could speak to this, is Nazi ideology during the World War II. When the Nazis lost the war, there was a huge reckoning, and I think the majority of Germans today no longer believe in that ideology.
1: You're absolutely right. But that was brought on by a crisis, and that was brought on specifically by losing the war. And I think that was very much the reckoning, was discovering, oh, yeah, we've lost. And then there was, of course, the partition of Germany, and it was ridiculous to be a Nazi at that point, despite the fact that a lot of people didn't exactly change their mind right away. They just didn't express it publicly as much as they were doing before. Now, short of a crisis like that, and as Nathan was saying, even a crisis won't necessarily change a person's view. One of the things, though, we know that doesn't work, and this has been a kind of, a bit of a shock to me as a teacher, is either just presenting the evidence, but also making fun of people. Now, when I say it like that, it's pretty self-evident. And I want to take ownership of this as well, as in as much as I'm part of a kind of a mainstream and I'm not part of a conspiratorial community, there's a lot of us who don't have time for it, make fun of them. I'm thinking John Stewart, John Oliver. I love these guys. This is where I turn to when I've had a rough day and I need a little bit of comic relief. But I think we don't do a great job in the mainstream of validating a lot of the pain that is underlying a lot of the conspiracy ideology. In Nathan's example of the Millerites, these weren't just people who were duped. These were people who were looking for the end of the world because that was going to be a salvation to a real financial or life problems that they were experiencing as a community. And then to look at them after the fact and say, ha, guess it didn't happen, eh? And you should have believed us all along. All that does is entrench people much further into their existing communities, which are supportive, which are friendly, and to us outsiders, they seem threatening and they are scary, and often their ideologies can be, but what they provide for the people who are members of that is support and is a kind of an understanding of the world that makes sense of their pain. And so what we tend to do and this is, again, I know I'm trying to tie together a lot of threads here, but when we work with this idea of theory, some conspiracy theories really did happen. We're countering the mainstream narrative that if you believe in a conspiracy theory, you must be an idiot, you must be wrong, you must be duped, you must be a victim of disinformation. No, not always. Sometimes it's true. And then other times, it's worth for us who don't believe it to try and understand what that animating kind of pain or frustration underneath it all. Let me give you a very brief personal example. This happened with my dad. He's no longer with us, but this was a couple of years back. And his wife, not my mother, they had divorced. His wife had a heart issue. And they were going to doctor after doctor, and they couldn't understand what this was. And the doctors were sending them to specialists. It didn't seem obviously related to a heart condition. If you have a heart condition, sometimes you might have to see an eye doctor. Why? As a non-doctor, I don't understand. And years of this, and my dad suffering, trying to help his wife, led him to start developing this conspiracy theory that, you know what? Actually, Big Pharma has the cure for all this stuff, and they're keeping it from us. They know how to treat us, but they're just stringing us along so that they can milk us for all the money that they want to make. Now, sure, look, I'm no fan of Big Pharma, but Again, this is one of these kind of overarching conspiracy theories that really did more to make sense of his situation and his pain. And trying to then confront him with, Dad, here are the statistics, was not going to help, because underneath it was something that this conspiracy theory was actually doing for him. And I think this is the missing piece in the puzzle sometimes for those of us who are not immersed in these communities.
0: So let's talk about a kind of current example of a conspiracy theory that has a big impact on society, and that's the, I don't know if you can call it a movement, but the widespread belief that vaccines are harmful. So for instance, let's say you have a friend or a family member who's declining to get their young child vaccinated against measles, mumps, and rubella. As you mentioned, you can't try to dissuade them from this view by making fun of them, or you can't do it by just facts alone seem to not do the trick. So what would be an effective way of trying to persuade them? And let's say it's a family member, you're really concerned about your great niece being exposed to these diseases.
2: I think everybody listening has this experience where somebody that they care about, somebody intelligent, somebody informed, gets like one of these conspiracy theories grabs a hold of them. This has happened in my family. It's happened in Lee's family. Anytime we're out at a party and we say what we do, somebody's inevitably going to start telling us about some family member. And they always ask, what can I do here? And it is very, very difficult for reasons that we've already discussed. These conspiracies tend to have built-in safety mechanisms that protect them from inquiry. I think another of the things that Lee and I have definitely noticed over the years is the role that trauma plays in conspiracy belief. There's a lot of reasons for this. When we are frightened, when we feel out of control of a situation, our brains, in a frantic attempt to try to figure out what's going on around us, we'll find patterns everywhere to try to identify the threat. And this means that when we feel out of control of a situation, our brains, more active in that way, will find more false patterns. And of course, false conspiracy stories are examples of false patterns. And this is true at the individual level. It's also true at the social level. When you have a society that is under a lot of stress because of historical reasons, economic reasons, environmental reasons, you see that conspiracy stories become far more widespread. And the tragedy here is that those conspiracy stories can sometimes have a paradoxical effect on the people who believe them. I've known people who were swept up in anti-vax movements because they were trying to protect their health. Completely understandable drive, especially in a frightening, unprecedented time. We had never lived through a pandemic like that. Some of the lockdown mechanisms seemed to be a little bit strange. Sometimes they didn't seem very productive. Sometimes it felt like the government didn't know what they were doing. Or more sinisterly, they did know what they were doing, and they were doing something malicious. But the tragedy is that that drive then to protect your health. One example, I had a contact who started drinking bleach. And he was drinking bleach because he had been told that the vaccine contained snake venom and that there was something in that venom that was going to be activated by a signal through cell phones. And so on a specific day, everybody had to put their cell phones in the microwave to avoid the snake venom being activated and then being turned into a zombie. Now, that sounds ridiculous, but think about how unprecedented the situation was. And this was somebody who was already vulnerable, somebody who had already spent a lot of time, as Lee was just talking about, dealing with health institutions and struggling and finding it dehumanizing. And when you're treated in a dehumanizing way, it's very easy for us to think there has to be some kind of demonic force behind this. Surely humans wouldn't behave like this normally to each other. And so, again, you see this situation where the thing that's trying to protect you ends up hurting you. And all you can do, if you, on an individual level, all you can do is remain in community with the person that you care about. Don't fight them on the specifics of the conspiracy, because as we've discussed, that's not going to work. But what you can do is you can find some common ground. Try to understand the trauma behind the conspiracy, the fears behind the conspiracy, the subtext that's driving the conspiracy. And what you might find there is where you'll have somebody who's gotten so deep into a conspiracy that you find you can't barely even talk to them anymore. There still is common ground there. And find that common ground to stand on together. Once you've done that, you can hopefully minimize the loneliness that's inevitably part of getting swept into a conspiracy theory like this and chip away at that loneliness a little bit. And as long as they can still hear you a little bit, and as long as you can still hear them a little bit, there is hope of finding that person, even when it seems that they are completely lost. And in a way, talking about just some random thing that you share sometimes is a more effective method for getting a loved one back than trying to confront the specific content of the conspiracy that they believe.
0: So it sounds like you're counseling a lot of patience. You have to be very, very patient and join with the person and not just don't confront it frontally. That's not going to work.
1: That's true. Now, everything that Nathan says, I 100% agree with. I want to just add, though, as well, that we often enter these conversations armed with a lot less knowledge than we think we have. The conspiracy theorist is often very knowledgeable about their subject. Now, they might ultimately be wrong, but you will find yourself, and this has happened to me, you will find yourself in conversation with somebody, and they're pulling facts from 50 years ago, 60 years ago. You can Google this stuff, and it turns out that this is all totally correct. And it's often the kind of stuff that, again, I might have just dismissed. The vaccine case is a really interesting example in this. For example, we have the case of the rogue expert. So we have no longer Dr. Andrew Wakefield. He's been stripped of his medical license, but he was a gastroenterologist, and he was publishing that there was a link between the measles, mumps, and rubella vaccine and autism. Now, this was published in Britain's biggest and most prestigious medical journal, The Lancet, since been retracted. But this is the kind of stuff that somebody who is a vaccine skeptic might very well know. They have expert evidence. They can cite articles. They can give you historical examples. It's called the Cutter incident. This happened, in the 1950s, when around 200 polio vaccines were contaminated with the actual disease, and the vaccine gave people the illness. There was the CIA's attempt to track down Osama bin Laden, I think this was 2011, when they used a fake vaccine program in Pakistan in order to harvest DNA from children in order to geo or biolocate where Osama bin Laden might have been staying. If you know about the Tuskegee syphilis incident or example, again, these are really awful stories that people who come from the vaccine skeptical community may very well know and may be news to us. And so I think we sometimes underestimate how knowledgeable we actually need to be when we're confronting somebody who has really studied and been imbibing these kind of ideas. And often I think an attempt at debunking when you are not really fully ready to do it does more harm than good. Because you just demonstrate that you didn't know actually what you were talking about. For a long time, I avoided conspiracy theories because I don't want to spend my time learning this stuff. There's so much of it. It's so hard to learn stuff that you believe is fundamentally not true just so you can have a conversation about it maybe sometime later. So I think the point that Nathan was raising about empathy is totally correct. I think that's the easiest path forward. If there is common ground, if somebody is not too far gone that they're still willing to listen, you do need to know what you're talking about too.
0: Let me just identify the radio station one more time in case you're just joining us. 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I'm Stuart Kelcher. My guests today are Lee Kunla and Nathan Radke, professors at Humber Polytechnic in Toronto and authors of the recently published Uncover Up, How to Think Clearly in an Age of Conspiracies, also co-hosts of a podcast by the same name. So your book includes the conspiracy theory that Trump colluded with Russia to win the 2016 election, which findings to date suggest didn't happen, although Putin did what he could to help Donald Trump without having to coordinate with him. I couldn't help noticing, though, that the book shied away from subsequent highly partisan conspiracy theories, such as the one actively promoted by Donald Trump, that Joe Biden didn't really win the 2020 election, that the attack on the U.S. Capitol on January 6, 2021 was peaceful, and that future elections are endangered by fraudulent voting. I don't want to divert too much into these, which maybe is why you didn't cover it in your book, since they've been well covered elsewhere. I just want to say that these conspiracies are pretty simple, and that all that seems to be required is that followers put their full trust in their leader, as long as that leader repeats their lies over and over, delivering them with apparent full conviction. And another critical variable, no doubt, is the all too common suspension of critical thinking once a person has chosen which political side they're aligned with. And we now seem to be in a situation of confirmation bias on steroids.
2: Yeah, because it's driven by algorithms. Rather than going into these specific conspiracies, in the book we go through some sort of classic conspiracies as examples, but obviously it's only a 300-page book. We would need a 10,000-page book in order to get through everything. What we wanted to do instead is look at the patterns that you can then identify. And so when you encounter any other conspiracy, you can apply those same rules and patterns to try to evaluate those conspiracies. There are certain propaganda techniques, for example, repetition, sloganeering, scapegoating. These are extremely efficient and tend to be used by these paranoid spokespeople to try to manipulate populations. The good news, though, is that when you can identify them, they are less effective. When somebody is trying to manipulate you, if you know the skills that they're using and you can say, well, wait a second, you're doing this now and you're doing this now, then all of a sudden that manipulation becomes much harder. And so what we tried to do instead is look at, here are some things that you should be able to recognize. And once you can recognize these patterns, then you can identify them. And then all of a sudden, it kicks in your mental immune system. And in the same way that if you've had a cold before, your body recognizes that cold and can fight it off. Lee likes to talk about this. Like, how many vaccine conspiracies have there been, Lee, or conspiracies having to do with 5G and 4G and 3G and et cetera?
1: It's exactly that. When the conspiracy that the COVID vaccine was somehow related to the 5G network. Now, there's a couple of variants of that. This seemed like a new conspiracy, but there was a conspiracy a couple of years earlier, 5 years earlier, which connected 4G with, I think it was H1N1. And then there was a previous one that connected SARS with the 3G network. So this is a conspiracy narrative that just keeps coming back. For the uninitiated, it looks like this is a new thing, and therefore, because of its novelty, might be correct. But there's a wonderful book called Stuck. It's about vaccines and vaccine rumors. And the author takes it all the way back to the 1880s. There was in Leicester, England, in the 1880s, there were mobilizations against the inoculation program. And they had slogans in their protests that could have been from a couple of years back. It hasn't been tested enough. This is actually part of a sterilization program, et cetera, et cetera, et cetera. So to Nathan's point, a lot of this stuff isn't new, and what we tend to also try and do is stay out of the news cycle. The news cycle is very seductive.
2: And noisy.
1: And noisy, exactly. Doesn't give you enough substance to work with. This is why 2016 is about as far as into the present as I like to go, because we have a lot of the documents about what happened with Trump then. Of course, the storming of the Capitol and all of that is now also somewhat historical. But as the time that we were starting to write this book, this was really part of the news cycle. And what we like to do is we like to have it rest, sit for a bit. And then once the emotion has gone out of it, we take a look and we see, how can we sort the wheat from the chaff here?
2: Rather than trying to run around putting out all the individual fires, let's spend some time talking about how to fight fires.
0: Okay, but maybe the counter argument to that, though, is that wouldn't it be helpful to hear how to apply these ideas of inoculation against conspiracy theories by looking at a current conspiracy theory and deciding what to do about it? So one example that I'd like to talk about is the lab leak hypothesis for the origin of COVID-19. Now, the authorities that are relevant keep telling us that, no, it wasn't. It was from a meat market. And yet, it seems so incredibly plausible that it was a lab leak. They had the lab that was working on this virus in Wuhan, and there's huge incentives to deny that by the Chinese and by American research companies that were involved as well. So it seems to me that would be really an open question that it's really difficult to know. And I guess you would say that you can't know, and so therefore let's leave it for a while, but yet it's so important. And it would seem to me that people who really believe it's a conspiracy to cover it up would be the ones forcing the uncover up, rather than someone who's on the fence and saying, let's wait and see. If you wait and see, that you probably information will never come out.
2: Yeah, that's such an interesting example, because it is quite reasonable to raise the question, wait, was this an accidental lab leak? We've seen all sorts of times in history where there have been lab leaks, either through the Soviet Union or the United States or China. And the problem here is that then when the authorities leap up and say, no, no, no, this is ridiculous, there's nothing to this, that makes people suspicious. And then once they're suspicious, they're more easily led by people who then provide more amplified, accelerated versions of that reasonable hypothesis. And then it turns from, actually, maybe this was a lab leak. We have evidence that these things have happened before. If you look at the timing, if you look at the area, it all seems kind of reasonable. But then when that gets denied, there's then room for conspiracy theories. This was not an accidental lab leak, but a deliberate bioweapon that was carried off by this group or that group or this group. Because that lack of trust that comes in when we don't have transparency from our leaders, it fires up, it fuels conspiratorial thinking. This is one of the catastrophes of non-transparent leadership and why it's such a crucial thing. Not only do we need to build up our mental immune systems and able to engage in this information world, but we have to be able to trust leadership. And right now we see a real crisis in that, and people are understandably extremely skeptical about the information that they're getting from the people in charge of things. But as tempting as it is then to then go right over the cliff, we have to be extremely careful. We have to think more carefully. We have to think slightly slower, which is frustrating because we live in a time when all of the information is coming to us immediately. But that just makes it more important for us to be able to say, wait a second, I need to take a moment here and wait until some of the facts on the ground are more clear, as frustrating as that is.
0: Yeah, I'm glad that you mentioned the word trust, because that's really crucial. It seems to me, and maybe I'm just caught up in the moment, that trust is getting more and more eroded. Trust in authority figures, trust in journalism, trust in science and scientists, that when trust gets sufficiently eroded, then you don't know where to turn at a certain point.
1: Yeah, you're absolutely right. To follow up on what Nathan was saying, another reason not to deal with the conspiracies that are currently in the environment is emotions. So we've been teaching this for quite a while at the undergraduate level. And when we started, the big going conspiracy was 9/11. If we had walked into the class on day one and said, hey, what do you guys think about 9/11? The room would have divided into two halves. There would have been the truthers on the one side and the people who believed that it was a terrorist attack on the other side. And the rest of the class, the rest of the semester, would have been them trying to prove the other side wrong. So the way we do it in class, and I think this is in sense also our approach with the book, is to talk about, before we even with our students get anywhere close to any real conspiracies, we spend half the semester talking about what we would need to talk about conspiracies for real. And then when we start talking about conspiracies, we talk about ones they've never heard of and don't care about. Because when you're personally not invested, when this is not about proving the other person right or about threatening my relationship with my community, then it becomes much easier to actually see the things that Nathan was talking about, to see the patterns, to see how it is that we're being manipulated. In the current news cycle, that is almost impossible, especially with the algorithms. I know already going into any kind of debate what side of the political divide I'm on and who I'm liable to agree with. That's not a great starting point for dialogue, and it's not a great starting point for learning. So in a sense, we're being kind of strategic in terms of, and this is maybe my historical background, more historians in a way, let's look at what we can learn when we're not super invested emotionally in this stuff. And then as Nathan says, the hope is we can then apply it as things are happening. The other thing is also, there's already a new conspiracy. As soon as whatever the most recent one is, if we had put that on paper, it's already going to be out of date within 6 months or 3 weeks of us publishing.
0: So I wonder if also it's helpful for people who believe there's a conspiracy to join up with people who are equally convinced that there isn't a conspiracy. They both have a vested interest in transparency. So, for example, the Epstein files. There are people who believe that's going to uncover nefarious histories of leaders, and there are other people who say, no, they'll be exonerated. And it seems like you have a joint interest.
2: Yeah, sunlight is the best disinfectant. And the irony is, we live at a time now where it seems as though information would be easier to come by than any other time in history. But there's something that we haven't mentioned yet, which is always in the air now, is that we're in a crisis of reality at this point, going back to what you were saying about trust, even trusting your own eyes. There used to be a time where you could see a video of rabbits hopping on a trampoline, And you could say, you know what, I've seen this, I believe this. Even that amount of trust, the trust in our own direct perception, because we spend so much time interacting with screens, and because screens can be so easily shaped by AI, by generative AI, now our crisis of trust in reality has gotten even to the point of our own vision. And this is a brand new situation for humans to be in. Humans have been thinking about epistemology and truth and knowledge for thousands of years, but we are in a different situation now because of this. And so, if anything, these ideas are more important than ever. If we're not going to get swept away by this, we have to learn how to swim.
0: And in the book, you, I think, use the phrase, I think in reference to the Russians, but anyone who creates disinformation, is that they've learned to hack the weaknesses of the human psyche. And I think we've been talking about various ways that that happens. But the Russians, I guess, were the, if not the inventors, they raised this to a new level.
1: The Russians come in for a certain amount of criticism in some chapters, and I think for good reason, but I wouldn't want to suggest that they're the only ones who are playing this game.
2: They're good at it.
1: They were good at it. They started early, and there are just some absolutely classic examples that, even though they were born in the Cold War, are still with us. For example, the CIA created HIV/AIDS was a full-on Cold War conspiracy to get Americans to distrust their own security apparatus. And it is one that my students, some portion of, will still come up with today, and some of them still believe it. So they're very good at it, but they're certainly not alone. This, again, is something that counters the, I don't know if I'm being unfair here, but a kind of mainstream narrative that disinformation is a marginal aspect of politics. No, it's central. It's part of everybody's political information warfare today. The United States does it, Russia does it, China does it, Iran does it, everyone is doing it. We can't pretend that we're the good guys and we don't do it, and that only the bad guys do it. Everyone is doing it. I'm probably going to get in trouble for saying this, but we are currently right now dealing in Canada with Alberta separatism. Is this being driven also by foreign interests? Very potentially so. There would be foreign actors who would love to have put political stress on Canada and have us infighting instead of getting on with the job of managing our economy, the environment, our position in the global context. So the Russians were good at it. They provide really great examples. They were early to the game, but certainly not alone.
2: The issue is, it's so tempting to try to harness conspiracy energy for your own political purposes. And you see this done all of the time. You see it done a lot right now. What politicians and leaders need to understand is that this is an energy that can only consume. And eventually it will turn on you, like Sorcerer's Apprentice style. Because when you are attacking the very idea of reality and trust, what you're doing ultimately is you're poisoning a well that all of us have to drink from. And that is going to have wide-ranging consequences that are going to be extremely difficult for us to deal with. And we're seeing that constantly in a lot of the problems and situations that we're confronting right now.
0: Unfortunately, it's like a kind of arms race. If the other side is doing it, it's really hard to maintain a high ground and not do it yourself.
2: Yeah, but look at where that got us in the Cold War.
1: Yeah, exactly.
2: We were almost annihilated many, many times.
0: So I'm wondering, is it possible to take your approach to this topic, which, you know, of inoculating people against conspiracy theories, is the way to create a biological substance that would then get into the water supply so that anyone drinking would then suddenly be inoculated against conspiracy theories?
2: Wait a second. Or we could put it into jet engines and then we could spread it through the air and nobody would be the wiser. This is a very good idea.
0: So I have to ask you, and this is the last question that we have time for, is how optimistic or pessimistic are you that we can get a handle on this and stop going down this road of conspiracy theory versus counter-conspiracy theory?
1: I am both optimistic and pessimistic. I think there are trends that lead us in both directions. I think one of the things that we do need is we do need help from our legislators. We do need help from our leaders. This can't be a question of individuals trying to do it all themselves. Of course, Nathan and I, we're just two people. We're doing what we can. We've got the podcast. We're teaching. We've written a book. We're trying to give individuals the tools to be able to help themselves based on what we've discovered over the last 10, 15 years of researching this stuff. But I think what we need at a social level is we need some political action. We need to get kids off of social media early. And we've seen that there are political communities that are willing to at least make an effort to go in that direction. We need some real serious oversight on how disinformation is flooding the political landscape. When Zuckerberg was brought to testify, these were important questions, like, why is your Facebook page all full of disinformation that is really causing a divisive political discourse? I think that this is a societal problem and it needs to be addressed at societal level. And I think that there is a growing sense that this is a need, and I hope that future generations will look back on us the way we look at the 1960s when teachers and students were both smoking in the classroom. I recently saw a documentary and I was shocked. There was a high school and there was a teacher at the front smoking, and the students who are like 15, 16, 17 years old were also smoking in the classroom, and it was completely normal. And we have gone from there to here in not a lot of time, certainly historically not a lot of time. And I think that we can get there as well. I'm not advocating a complete shutdown of social media or access to technology or anything like that. But I do think that you're not going to get that shift just by individuals deciding to quit smoking, because you're still in the classroom with other people, for example. And so I think that we need help from above as well.
0: And you mentioned in your book, Media Literacy, and I've actually done two podcasts on media literacy curricula, both for lower elementary and for secondary school.
1: Cool.
0: I want to really thank you so much. This has been a really interesting conversation. Lee Kunle and Nathan Radke, professors at Humber Polytechnic, authors of the recently published Uncover Up, How to Think Clearly in an Age of Conspiracies, and co-hosts of the Uncover Up podcast. Thank you so much for coming on to Delving In.
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6: You're listening to Away With Words, the show about language and how we use it. I'm Grant Barrett.
7: And I'm Martha Barnett. If you want to describe people who have an overly high opinion of themselves, maybe they're a little too self-congratulatory, there's some handy Spanish slang that'll do the trick. In English, we might say somebody's full of themselves, but in Argentina, you might describe such a person as Tarzán de Maceta, which translates as Tarzan of the Flower Pot.
6: Tarzan of the Flower Pot.
7: Yeah. Or you might call them Yeti de Freezer. The Yeti,
6: the
7: of,
6: Yeti
7: the
6: of the Freezer.
7: Yeah. You can also say the equivalent of Aquaman of the toilet.
6: Oh, no. Aquaman of the toilet. That's terrible.
7: And I got those from Adam Sharp. He's an author of quirky books about words and trivia, including The Correct Order of Biscuits and Euphemisms That Get on My You-Know-Whats. And you can follow him on social media. He's always talking about these kinds of things, and they're lots of fun.
6: Oh, that sounds lots of fun. I'm still thinking about Tarzan of the Flower Pot. He's not King of the Apes. What is he, King of the Ants?
7: Yeah, such a great picture. And we know people like this.
6: We do. You're not one of them. Martha and I are always collecting idioms from everywhere in the world. Toll-free in the United States and Canada, 877-929-9673. And if you're not in the United States or Canada, you can call us by WhatsApp. Find that number on our website at waywardradio.org/contact.
7: Hello, you have a way with words.
8: Hello, this is Gelvrena.
6: Hi, Gelvrena. Where are you calling from?
8: I am calling from Huntsville, Alabama.
6: Oh, Rocket City. Welcome to the show.
8: Right. That's right. Thank you.
6: What's on your mind, Gelvrena?
8: I'm wondering, I'm here sometimes whenever somebody is, I guess, saying someone is not smart or something, they say they cannot walk and chew gum at the same time. Now,
6: yes.
8: In my mind, I'm thinking, well, that is easy. Anyone who has a mouth can move up and down and chew gum. It's like while they're walking. It doesn't make sense why they say this. So I'm called the show.
6: So you can do it, and you assume others can do it.
8: Exactly. It does not make sense to me.
6: I'm hearing an accent, Gelvrena. Where are you from?
8: I am from Uvarujo.
6: Okay. And do you have expressions like this in the other languages that you speak?
8: We have idioms.
6: Yes.
8: As you have, but they are nowhere near as outlandish as the ones I have heard here. Nowhere near.
6: All right. So this expression has some history to it. And I want to tell you about a couple of different times when it's been well known. Back in the 1970s, President Lyndon Johnson was well known for a lot of coarse language. He was an earthy fellow. He was known to, off the record, use a lot of swearing and to speak exactly what was on his mind. And at one point, he said about Gerald Ford, another U.S. president, that he was so dumb he couldn't fart and chew gum at the same time. But although a leader, a lot of people thought that was too coarse, and so they just quoted him as if he said walk instead of fart. But that wasn't the earliest time that that was said, although it was a very significant time that that was said. What it turns out is that there was a time in this country in the mid-1800s where chewing gum became very popular, especially for women and children, and it was considered an unbecoming habit, something that you probably shouldn't do. And you will find in the newspapers of the period these letters or these opinion columns where they talk about how ladies should not talk slang or bet on horse races or smoke cigarettes and chew gum. and it was a thing that you weren't supposed to do. They would act as if chewing gum was this kind of hallmark of a low-class woman or a woman with no sophistication. And you can see over time how chewing gum and these other bad habits, supposedly bad habits, were used as a shorthand to indicate the kind of woman who wasn't very bright. So women who chewed gum were considered a kind of woman who was undesirable, and that she wasn't sophisticated, she wasn't educated, she probably was never going to make anything of herself. You wouldn't want to date her or marry her.
8: I would not last in that world. I would not.
6: none of the women I would date would last in that world either, frankly. And so over time, you'll see, here's a newspaper from 1876. It's just a little blurb. It says, no woman can talk successfully who chews gum. And they're basically saying that women were too dumb to do both. It's just basically misogyny. It's a time and a place where women were considered inferior to men, and certain segments of society had no problem just saying it plain. And over time, the expression was broadened to refer to anyone, to men and children and anyone of any age and gender and background and stuff. And so it stopped referring just to women. But it started referring just to women mostly, and particularly young women. And young women often take a lot of guff in our society because they tend to be the ones who adopt new language first, and adopt new habits first, and innovate with fashion and that kind of thing. So they catch up a lot of abuse for doing things early and first.
8: I agree.
6: Yeah.
8: They will not last in this world, though. This is the world of women empowerment, and it's beautiful. And that kind of mindset is blasphemy for this world.
6: Yeah.
8: So I'm glad he does not live here.
6: Yeah, I'm glad we live here and now. I agree with you. Gail Vrena, thank you so much for your call.
8: Thank you. This has been an honor. Thank you so much. I listen to you every day.
7: Well, call us again sometime. We'd love to hear from you.
8: Thank you so much.
6: All right. Take care. Bye-bye.
8: Take care. Bye-bye.
6: Well, when you're done chewing your gum, give us a call, 877-929-9673.
7: Hello, you have a way with words.
9: Hi, this is Bob Gollis. I'm calling from Mount Airy, North Carolina.
7: Hey, Bob.
6: Hi, Bob. What's up?
9: Hi. A few years back, I lived in Kansas for most of my adult life after I got out of the Navy, and I moved to East Tennessee. So just the other side of the Blue Ridge or the Smokies from where I'm living now. And I had a very nice neighbor, and we had one of our rare snowstorms over there. I stepped out. We were going to help shovel each other's walk. And I walked up to him, and he looked at me, and he goes, "Oosh." And I said, "What?" And he says, "Well, it's cold, oosh." And I said, "Where I grew up, we said brr." And so he explained to me that that's the way they say that there. So I just wondered if you all had encountered this. Is it regional there to Appalachia? I mean, we were just right at the foothills of the Smokies there.
6: Well, it is particularly common in Appalachia, and I do have some evidence that it's heard in western North Carolina and in northern Alabama. Over the years, we've heard from listeners about it. Tiffany wrote to say she grew up using it in Arkansas. However, Johanna, who grew up saying it in Alabama, as did her mother and others there, said her husband from Arkansas had never heard it. So I don't know. Most people that we've heard from and that I've been able to find either are from North Carolina, Appalachia, or northern Alabama. There's a biography by a woman named Cleo Hicks Williams called Gratitude for Shoes, Growing Up Poor in the Smokies. And she includes oosh and ooshy. And she was from Cherokee County, North Carolina. And there's a blog, a wonderful blog, called Blind Pig and the Acorn by Timber Presley. Okay. And it's all about Appalachian culture. And she's got a great entry that includes mention of oosh and ooshy. And she and her commenters all talk about whether or not they use it. And a number of people know it. And they're from different parts of Appalachia. And one person says they use ooshy booshy to mean very, very cold. So it is out there. None of the major books that I have, none of the big dialect dictionaries include it. But there's enough evidence out there that we can draw a little bit of a dialect map and say that it does exist and kind of pin it to a geographic region. So it is a thing.
9: Oh. So it's more of a verbal word that you'll encounter, but there's not really much in print or documented in print, huh?
6: No, I found it very few printed sources at all.
7: Well, Bob, what I want to know is, does oosh work better than brr? Because when I'm really cold, making a noise like that helps me feel like I'm a little bit warmer. Does one of them work better than the other for you?
9: You know what? I have actually used oosh because, you know, after you get exposed to it, it kind of works better than brr. but you know, brr to me almost sounds like you're mimicking your teeth chattering or, you know, that shivering. Mm-hmm. But oosh is just like you just blow it out and you let everybody know how you're feeling.
6: But you know what we'll do, Bob? We'll put the word out to our listeners who are all over, and if other folks have used oosh or ooshy or something like that to mean cold, it's kind of an interjection that you make when it's cold out, Uh-huh. They'll let us know. They're pretty good about that. Maybe we can draw a bigger map or a more precise one.
9: Well, I've really enjoyed our conversation. I appreciate you listening to my commentary there.
6: Yeah, we appreciate it. Thank you for sharing.
9: All right. Have a wonderful afternoon. Thank you.
6: You too. Bye-bye. Take care. Be well.
7: Bye, Bob.
9: Thank you.
6: Yeah, if you know something about oosh or ooshy to mean cold, if it's an expression to just blurt out anytime you're shivering, yeah, let us know, 877-929-9673, or tell us about it in an email to words@waywardradio.org, or try another way to reach us. There are lots of them at waywardradio.org/contact.
7: Kevin Helgard of Havre, Montana, sent us a great email about misunderstandings. Kevin writes, "Many years ago, I was attending a conference at a hotel. The original pastry order for the conference was 4 dozen donuts. At the end of the first day, only about half of the pastries were consumed. My boss asked the hotel meeting server to please cut the pastry order in half for the next day." You know where this is going, Grant.
6: I do indeed.
7: Sure enough, we arrived the next day, and there were 4 dozen donuts neatly cut in half. Oops.
6: To the letter. Oh, we love these language misunderstandings. Give us a call with them. Tell the story, 877-929-9673.
7: More about what you say and why you say it. Stick around for more of A Way with Words.

0: You're listening to Away with Words, the show about language and how we use it. I'm Martha Barnett.
1: And I'm Grant Barrett. And here he is, the fabulous quiz guy, John Chinesky. Hi, John.
2: Hey, Grant. Hi, Martha.
0: Hey.
2: I have a quiz for you today that is a little more straightforward than most. No tricks or jokes. It's a quiz about one of my favorite kinds of words, demonyms. Mm-hmm. You're familiar, I'm sure, with demonyms?
1: Mm-hmm.
0: D-E-M-O.
1: Right. N-Y-M-S.
2: N-Y-M, yeah.
1: Mm-hmm.
2: Do either of you want to explain what a demonym is?
1: Sure, it's a place name, more or less, right? Mm-hmm. Or it's actually the thing that you call the people who are from a place.
2: Right.
1: So American is a demonym for people from the United States of America.
2: That's right. For example, you both live in San Diego, so you are both?
1: San Diegans, yes.
2: San Diegans,
0: yes.
2: Right.
0: Right.
2: I live in Brooklyn, New York, so I am both?
0: A Brooklynian and
1: O? Brooklynite.
2: A Brooklynite or a Brooklyner.
1: Brooklyner, yeah. Okay.
2: And also a New Yorker, right. I'm going to see how much you know about demonyms for people from different countries and cities. We'll primarily look at forms that are irregular constructions. For example, someone from Boston is a Bostonian. That's a common construction.
1: Sure.
2: But the people who live in nearby Cambridge are known as what?
0: Cantabrigians?
2: Cantabrigians, right.
0: Nice.
2: And the ones in the English Cambridge share that same name, mm-hmm. Right. First, we'll try some irregular demonyms that are very common and somewhat well-known. If you're from Dublin, you're a Dubliner. But if you're from Glasgow?
1: Glaswegian.
2: Glaswegian, right. Now, the U.S. Government Printing Office recommends the official demonym Indianan for someone from Indiana.
1: Mm-hmm.
2: But Indiana residents prefer what?
3: Hoosier. Go Big Hoosier. Red. Go Big Red.
2: Nice. If you're from the island nation of Dominica, you're Dominican. But if you're from the island nation of Cyprus, what are you?
1: Cypriot.
0: Mm-hmm.
2: Cypriot, right. If you're from Iceland, you're an Icelander. But if you're from the Netherlands?
0: Oh, you're Dutch.
2: You're Dutch, right. It does sort of...
0: I was afraid you were going to do something with Reykjavik and we
2: no,
0: were there, or that
2: no.
0: volcano, and I thought we were going to be in big trouble.
2: Like I said, these are irregular, but they're sort of well-known. You would think with the land in there would be Netherlander, and so I've heard that sometimes,
1: mm-hmm.
2: But Dutch. Now, let's try some that are a little more uncommon. What about people who live in Munich?
1: Not Munchkins.
2: Oh. you're not far off.
1: Is it Munchkins?
2: No, it's Munchners.
1: Munchners.
2: Munchners, yes. What are people from the nation of Kosovo called?
1: Kosovars.
2: Kosovars, yes,
1: yeah.
2: Very good. People from the United Arab Emirates have their own demonym. What is it?
1: Emiris?
0: Oh.
1: I don't know.
2: Close.
1: Emirates?
2: Close. It's Emiratis.
1: Emiratis.
2: E-M-I-R-A-T-I-S.
1: Nice.
2: Emiratis.
1: Very good.
2: Right. Now, here are a few that to me are rather unusual. Let's try them out.
1: Okay,
0: now these are the unusual
2: ones. Yeah, these

0: Yeah. You guys did very well.
1: Wow.
0: That was a lot of fun. Thanks for having me here.
2: Thank you, John.
1: Thanks
2: for the quiz, John, as always. If you've got a question about wordplay, grammar, puzzles, a thing that you think you can stump us with, call us 877-929-9673 or send it an email to words@waywardradio.org.
1: Hi there. You have a way with words.
3: Hi, this is Joe Montani calling from Tucson, Arizona, the old Pueblo.
4: Hi, Joe. Welcome to the show.
3: Thank you, Grant. You know, well, I tell you what, I'm a scientist here, an astronomer.
4: And, oh, really? That's cool.
3: We, of course, you know, coming up in science, we have a lot of contact with mathematics, and out of necessity, and, well, because it's fun also. But I have a question that's been on my mind for many years, even though I've had plenty of opportunity to talk with mathematicians and other scientists. I never put this question to them, nor have dictionaries or other sources of etymology been able to help me. And that is the word odds, O-D-D-S. Now, I mean, I'm not a gambler or a gamer or a, you know, one who wagers. So I've never really used this in a practical way. But, of course, we know that, well, it's the ratio of probabilities. You know, one outcome of something might be probable to a certain extent. Another one might be probable to another extent. And the ratio of those is the odds, which one will win out. But where does this word odds come from? You know, again, in math, we know there are even numbers, odd numbers. But I doubt it has anything to do with that. But I'll be delighted to learn otherwise, or if that is the case. Any ideas?
4: It does. It does come from odds and evens. All right. Let's say you have two stacks of coins, and they both have 10 coins in a stack. Across the top, they're perfectly even. If you take one coin off of one stack, now they're uneven. They are, one of the stacks is now odd. All right. Let's say that you have four stacks, and one of the stacks has one fewer coin than the other three stacks. It is the odd stack. It's unusual. It's odd, right? It's literally that same odd. So it's different. And so what we're talking about here is something that as odd is unusual, it's different. And it starts out as the opposite of even. And odd came to refer to the difference between anything, any two things or more than one thing, to indicate that something was unequal. And that's what's happening, just like you said, in gambling. The odds is the ratio, that is the difference for and against a certain position in the outcome of what is being bet on. And so when we talk about the odds for and against something, that's exactly what we're talking about. What is the outstanding different part of this wager? What is the outstanding, what is the unequal position that we might take that something will or won't happen? It's all about what's different or what's unequal. So it is odd. It's unusual.
3: Okay, Grant. That does shed some light on it. And see, I hadn't really considered that it would land on both sides of that question. That is, that it would have a connection with the mathematical fact of something either being odd or even as a number. And here's the big and, that it had something to do with the oddness of its strangeness of or the difference between things. That's so interesting.
4: Yeah, when words develop new meanings, sometimes they become abstracted from their source, and so they seem odd. They seem unusual and strange. But once we look into the path that they've taken to go from meaning one to meaning two, it starts to make more sense. And then you kind of have your aha or eureka moment. But I want to get back to your profession. You said you're an astronomer. I imagine there in Tucson, if you drive out a ways, you'll find plenty of places where there's not a lot of urban light, and you can see great distances into the universe.
1: Yeah, you've probably had your own ahas and eurekas, huh?
4: Yeah.
3: Oh, that's certainly right. You know, from early childhood on, I grew up on the East Coast, New Jersey, and started to use small telescopes there, and then to get bigger telescopes, I couldn't afford them, so I had to start making them even as a kid. Made my first one at age 13, larger and larger mirrors, you know, ground from scratch, literally from scratch, using abrasives and then polishing. So that led to a career, which I'm very happy to be part of. I think what drew me to the field is the beauty of what you can see. In other words, as an observer, simply the beauty of it, and of course, mathematics has a certain beauty of its

0: Stone, which put the two together, and wow, it's a nice combination.
1: That's
0: what are the odds of that?
2: Well, I imagine you have some lovely language that you can share with us in a future call. And so, Joe, we'd love to hear some of that from you another time.
0: That would be an absolute delight, and I look forward to it. And I want to thank you for putting my mind at rest. Thanks so much.
2: I'd be well.
3: 877-929-9673. The other day, David Finfrock of Dallas, Texas, sent us a photo of a sign for the Sierra Madera Astrobleem. And he knew that we would be excited about this, or at least I was, because I had no idea what an astrobleem was.
2: Sierra Madero Astrobleem?
3: Astrobleem.
2: That is an amazing sentence. That is an astonishing series of sounds. The Sierra Madero Astrobleem. That's surely a space traveling vehicle, right?
3: Well, an astrobleem, it turns out, is a meteorite crater. It comes from Greek words that literally mean star wound.
2: Oh, like blemish. Bleem is in blemish.
3: They're not related. I looked them up because that's what I thought. Bleme in Greek is a wound caused by a missile.
2: Wow.
3: That's astonishing.
2: Sierra Madero Astrobleem. And where is it?
3: It is in southwestern Pecos County in Texas. And don't you just love that David saw that sign and knew that we would be all excited about it?
2: Thank you, David. You made my day. Maybe several.
3: Send us signs you've seen. Words at waywardradio.org.
2: Hello. You have a way with words.
4: Oh, hello. Nice to be here. This is Anna. I am calling from Seattle, Washington.
2: Hi, Anna. How are you?
4: Hi. Well, there are two particular expressions that I have heard here in America. And the first one, if you don't mind, I would like to introduce with the context of how I heard it.
2: Okay.
3: Sure.
4: Okay. So I am from Hungary originally and came to America in 1980, arrived in Seattle in April of 1980, and a very nice American family sort of sponsored us and took us under their wings, and they were very nice. And one day, I was only 3 weeks in America, and my English was not very good. And I was 20, and I had 2 years of high school English under my belt. And one morning, I was standing in a doorway, and the father of this family came towards me with a big smile on his face, and coming down towards me, and very loudly he yelled, "How is it hanging?" And I was mortified. Like, how is what hanging? I don't have anything hanging. Should I have something hanging? Am I in trouble? So by the time he reached me, I figured, okay, this is some sort of greeting. But I was so confused, and I've never heard this since then, but I've never forgot it, and I would really like to know how this, a line like this came to be a greeting.
3: Yeah, so the question, how's it hanging, is not really a formal greeting. It's not something you're going to hear when you talk to the president or your boss or something like that. And you know, if you look at dictionaries, they'll explain that it was originally described as a man-to-man greeting, if that makes sense.
4: Oh, that does make sense.
2: It's moved beyond that. It's no longer man-to-man. It's now more widespread, and it's kind of lost the gender connotations.
3: Right.
4: But I have not heard it since then, and so man-to-man, that does make sense. Okay. Well, thank you. Another one, with the same family, we spent our very first Christmas with them, and they kept talking about trimming the tree. And I was also very confused, like, why would you want to cut off the branches of a tree that you're about to decorate?
3: Right. And did they give you an explanation for that?
4: I don't think I asked them. I was just sitting there confused, and I watched them as they are decorating the tree, and later I came to understand that the trimming itself meant the decorating. But still, the expression to this day confuses me.
3: Well, Anna, you've actually zeroed in on a really interesting word, because the word trim in English probably comes from an old English word that meant to make firm or make strong or to arrange or prepare. So, for example, you may have heard people talk about how you need to trim a sail on a boat. And that means to adjust the lines on the boat that are attached to the sail to adapt to whatever conditions there are. Or if you're in good trim, you're in good physical condition, you're ready for anything. And in the same way, if you're making a Christmas tree ready for the holidays, you trim it. Or think about Thanksgiving. You know, you have turkey with all the trimmings.
4: All the trimmings.
3: Mm-hmm.
4: Yeah. Mm-hmm.
3: It's what we call in English a contronym, which is a word that can have two different meanings for various historical reasons. For example, the word cleave. You know, a meat cleaver separates things, but you can also cleave to an idea, cleave to a spouse. There are several words in English that that do that. For example, if you're making Christmas cookies, you might dust the cookies with powdered sugar.
4: Mm-hmm.
3: But if you're dusting your house, you're not spreading dust all over your house. You're taking away the
4: dust. That's right. You're removing the dust. So
3: right.
4: Cool. What a wonderful language. I love English.
2: Anna, thank you so much for sharing your stories with us. And call us again sometime, okay?
4: Thank you very much for your enlightening explanations.
2: All right. Take care and
4: be
2: well.
4: Bye-bye.
2: Bye-bye.
3: Take care, Anna.
4: Bye-bye.
2: There are lots of ways to reach us on our website at waywardradio.org/contact, where you'll find all of our past episodes and information about Away With Words events. Hello, welcome to Away With Words.
1: Hi, I'm John Kunz. I'm from Duffield, Virginia.
2: Hi, John. Welcome to the show.
1: I guess I'll put it this way. Here's the picture. There's a bunch of Englishmen sitting at the pub, and they're all raising their glasses or their mugs of ale to someone or something. And they say, "Hear, hear. Hear, hear." And why here, here? What does that mean? You know, so that's the question.
3: Well, John, I guess the question is, how do you think they're spelling here, here?
1: Well, no, I've been preparing for this call, and I forgot to say. I said I don't know if it's H E R E or H E A R. I'm assuming it's the first one, H E R E.
3: H E R E. No, actually, it's the other one. It's short for
1: really?
3: Hear him, hear him. And it's an old expression that people would use to call attention to what somebody is saying. You know, somebody's saying something important, and people would say, hear him, hear him. And it was used in the late 17th century in the British Parliament, and by the 18th century, it was just shortened to hear, hear. And, you know, if you ever watch those televised debates in the House of Commons, you know, you'll hear people say, hear, hear, instead of applauding. Because, interestingly enough, applause is usually forbidden in the British Parliament. And so they just say, yeah, yeah. Actually, the rules of the British Parliament say, members must not disturb a member who is speaking by hissing, chanting, clapping, booing, exclamations, or other interruption. But when not uttered until the end of a sentence, the cry of hear, hear offers no interruption of the speech. So people will say hear, hear instead of applauding.
1: But if you've ever listened to Parliament, those guys are talking to each other. They're, somebody will say something, everybody will go, they'll be talk back, you know. The other thing that came to mind, there was no PA systems back then.
3: There were no PA systems back then. But you're right about that noise that you hear in Parliament. Sometimes people use hear, hear in a negative way, just making noise. Hear, hear. It's an imperative that tells people to listen. It's not H-E-R-E.
1: Huh. Okay.
2: It's more of a command.
3: Yeah, in fact, you'll see that command in the King James Version of the Bible in the 2 Samuel. Yeah, a woman says, hear, hear, and then she goes on to say something to the people of the city.
1: Oh, well, that makes sense, too. Okay, okay. Well,
3: yeah.
1: I was wrong a couple of times.
2: Ah,
3: no, happens
2: no
3: to the
2: worries.
3: Best of us.
2: Yeah, no worries. It's all good. John, thank you so much for talking to us. We really appreciate it.
1: Thank you. Thanks, sir.
3: Thanks, John.
2: Take care. Be well.
1: Bye-bye.
2: Well, hear us, hear us. You can hear all of our episodes at waywardradio.org. 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
3: This show is about language seen through the lens of family, history, and culture. Stick around for more.

0: You're listening to Away with Words, the show about language and how we use it. I'm Grant Barrett.
1: And I'm Martha Barnett. And this is the book that I am recommending to anybody who will listen if they love language. It's called The People's Tongue, Americans in the English Language. It's edited by author and academic Ilan Stavans. And it's this beautifully curated compendium of 450 years of English as it's been spoken and written in what is now the United States. Now, these are all original texts. They're from essays and articles and poems and songs and speeches and book chapters and more. It starts with a love letter from colonial times that's barely understandable because it contains so many conventions of late Middle English. And from there, the book moves on to text from a New England primer from 1687 that was used to teach children to read. And the collection moves up on into the present, into what Stavans calls the ruckus of polyphony. And what a ruckus it is. This is a sweeping look at so many writers and speakers, so many views about language. And just to give you a taste, there's Noah Webster on spelling reform. There's Thomas Jefferson on the usefulness of neologisms. There's Simon Pokagon, who was one of the most prominent Native American writers of the 19th century. And he writes about the limitations of translating indigenous words into English. And then there's Thomas Hopkins Gallaudet on the beauty and eloquence of sign language, and Walt Whitman on slang, Emily Dickinson, Sojourner Truth, Mark Twain, Bret Hart, James Baldwin, Isaac Bashevis, Singer, Zora Neale Hurston, William Faulkner. There's Toni Morrison's magnificent lecture accepting the Nobel Prize for Literature. There's David Foster Wallace on grammar and usage. And there's Korean-American novelist Chang Rae Lee's description of watching his mother struggle to learn English. And also Amy Tan on how her mother's Chinese-accented English affected her own. And Richard Rodriguez gives a sensuous description of the difference between the sound of Mexican Spanish that he heard at home and the English that he heard out in public. Louise Erdrich on learning Ojibwe, Jhumpa Lahiri on learning Italian, a gorgeous bilingual Sestina by Dominican-American poet Julia Alvarez. There's Audrin Rich and Susan Sontag and Tony Kushner and Ilan Stavans himself, who's a Mexican-American writing about Spanglish. There's Bob Dylan and Kendrick Lamar. Grant, this is this exuberant, rambunctious, glorious melange of English as it is spoken and written in the United States. It's just what I recommend is just keeping it close to you and reading a chapter a day. They're relatively short and it's just delicious.
0: Martha, your book recommendations rarely steer me wrong. And when we do disagree, it's for obvious reasons, just because of things like taste, our taste in fiction. But this sounds like something that you and I will 100% agree on. Give me the title again.
1: It's a new book, and it's called The People's Tongue, Americans in the English Language, edited by Ilan Stavans.
0: We will link to this on our website. 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
1: Hello, you have a way with words.
2: Yeah, hi. Hi, Martha. Yeah, so this is Jerry, and I'm calling from the beautiful Shenandoah Valley in Northern Virginia.
1: Oh, lovely. Well, welcome to the show, Jerry. What's on your mind today?
2: Thank you. About 50 years ago, I was working on a ship, and I happened to work with a bunch of Aussies, a bunch of Kiwis, and I heard you guys talking about some Australian words the other day, and I learned a bunch of words while I was with them, which is, I used to call it a pipe wrench, but they called it a Stilson, because that's the guy who made it. Wrenches, they call spanner. Adjustable wrenches, they call shifters. But my Aussie friends had this phrase, and the phrase was fair dinkum. And I have always wondered, where did that ever come from?
1: Fair dinkum. So what context would you hear this in?
2: So fair dinkum is something that is absolutely 100% authentic beyond any question. You're standing behind it. You're saying, oh, this is it. He's a fair dinkum stand-up guy.
0: Yeah, that's a classic one. Yeah, a fair dinkum Aussie is an Australian of the most ideal kind, right?
2: Absolutely, and I worked with some of the greatest.
0: Did you ever hear someone called a fair dinkum drongo?
2: Nope, never heard anything like that.
0: A fair dinkum drongo is the worst sort of person, just the worst sort of simpleton. So yeah, fair dinkum. Yeah. That's a classic Australianism, and as you said, used a little bit in New Zealand by the Kiwis. A classic expression. It's two words: fair and dinkum. And we really should focus on dinkum because other words can appear in front of dinkum. So you could have straight dinkum or fair square dinkum as well. And
2: yeah, I figured out fair. I figured fair had to be pretty fair.
0: Yeah, but fair dinkum is the most common one. But square dinkum or straight dinkum. Dinkum originated in English dialect in Lincolnshire and Derbyshire and migrated with people from those regions to the Antipodes. And while it fell out of use in England, it continued to be used and grew in use in Australia and New Zealand. And originally it meant work. Or share of work. So saying something was fair dinkum, you meant kind of good job, or it's a well done. And it's had a lot of variation, and there's a lot of subtlety in its use in Australia. But in general, like you said, it means authentic, on the level, legitimate, honest, and it can be used as an intensifier, just to emphasize something. So that's the fair dinkum truth, means that is definitely the truth.
2: But it's just its own word, or how did it get from
0: it's its own word.
2: English?
0: That's exactly right.
2: Well, I guess it didn't change from Old English to anything. It just means what it means, right?
0: Yeah, we don't know. Its origins are lost in time, but it did come over with as a form of dialect from the Old World to the Antipodes.
2: Oh, I'll be darned. And I was trying to tie it into Winky Dink or something like that.
0: There have been attempts to tie it into Chinese, but it is definitely not Chinese. It did not come from China.
2: I just have to be satisfied with that.
0: Yeah. Well, call us again sometime. Sounds like a caller for a bunch of folks who taught you another whole dialect.
2: Oh, yeah. Over the years, you learn a lot of different words.
0: All right. Take care of yourself and be well.
2: All right. Thank you very much. Good talking to you. Great. Bye.
1: Bye-bye, Jerry. Bye. You can reach us from anywhere in the world. 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

0: Scott Metzger draws a lot of funny cartoons about animals, and recently I saw one of these cats and dogs who are sitting around in a nickname support group. And the cat says, "I went from Charlie to Chuck to Sir Chuckles McFurry Pants." And the dog says, "That's nothing. I was Coltrane, then Train, and now they call me Chugga Chugga Woo Woo." And they just all look so sad.
1: And that is exactly what happens to pet nicknames.
0: Isn't it?
1: But you kind of do that with people too, don't you? I call my wife 6 or 7 sweet things.
0: Yeah, I was thinking about this because the names that I've given to pets historically have gone through those kinds of changes. But of late, it's more the intonation that I use. I don't change their names up so much.
1: Yeah. Oh, really? Okay. Well, my cat Pearl, who's a wild one, is Pearl and Pearly Whirly and Pearl Everlasting.
0: Pearl Everlasting.
1: And Pearly Girly and Sweet Kitty and Little Baby and Baby Kitty.
0: Yeah, and I have Wolfgang. And
1: that's, is that how you say it?
0: Yeah. Yeah, it's just a different intonation.
1: You never do Wolfgang.
0: Maybe I'll try that and see if he responds. But you know what? We've talked about this years ago on the show. I think it would be funny to hear what other people experience in terms of changing your pet's name.
1: Yeah, what's the path your pet names have taken? They started so simple, and then they got complex. 877-929-9673. Or explain the whole sordid history in email, words@waywardradio.org.
0: Hello, you have a way with words.
2: Hello, my name is Daniel. I'm from Nicholasville, Kentucky, and thanks for having me on.
1: Welcome to the show, Daniel. What can we do for you?
2: Well, my father was raised by his grandfather in rural Madison County, Kentucky, and he had lots of sayings that he used as a farmer and a shop owner, and one of them was, when my dad got in trouble, he'd say, "You're in deep yogurt." And I was just wondering where that came from.
1: Deep yogurt. Was that a special kind of trouble that he was in, or it was just regular old trouble?
2: It was just regular trouble.
1: Okay. Yeah.
0: And how deep was that yogurt?
2: I don't know. He was a milkman.
1: Oh, was he now?
0: Okay.
2: Yes.
1: So he knew yogurt. You know, I'm thinking about all the other terms, Daniel, for this sort of thing. I'm wondering if being in deep yogurt is worse than being in deep doo-doo. Which is another...
2: I'm asking it was a nicer way of saying that.
1: Yeah, and we all know the term we can't say on the air, which I think comes to mind. A deep foo-foo is another way to put it.
0: Yeah, was your grandfather careful about his language?
2: He was. He was raised in a Christian family. They raised walker hounds.
1: Oh, that would explain some of it. It's definitely a nicer way rather than using the four-letter word beginning with an S. And you'll find that deep yogurt gets the point across without having to offend anyone's sensibilities.
2: Right.
1: But yeah, possibly by comparison to bird poo is the thing with deep yogurt, because yogurt does look a lot like you've been splattered by a pigeon.
2: Uh-huh.
1: You know, if it spills on you.
2: Okay.
1: Yeah.
2: Thank you very much.
1: Yeah, our pleasure, Daniel. Thank you for sharing your memories of grandfather. That's what it was. Now, anybody who's careful with their speech and avoids those four-letter words is probably going to have a whole stock of those more polite expressions to express a little bit of dissatisfaction.
2: Okay.
1: Take care now.
2: You too. Bye.
0: Bye-bye. Daniel.
1: I know that we've got more than a few mischief makers who got deep doo-doo when they were kids. We'd love to hear the expressions your parents used when you were in trouble or the ones that you use with your children and grandchildren. Let us know, 877-929-9673. That's toll-free in the United States and Canada. And if you're somewhere else in the world, you can actually still call us by WhatsApp and some other ways. Find out how, waywardradio.org/contact.
0: Here's a lovely thought from Leo Rosten's Treasury of Jewish Quotations. If you drop gold in books, pick up the books first, then the gold.
1: Yeah, the books will lead to acquiring more gold in any case. Of course, the gold could lead to acquiring more books. I don't know.
0: Definitely acquiring more books. I don't know about more gold, but...
1: I think the point is that knowledge is everlasting and money is not.
0: That's well said.
1: What are the favorite expressions that you live by? email us, words@waywardradio.org.
0: Hi there, you have a way with words.
3: Hi, Vince here from Brooklyn.
0: Hey, Vince from Brooklyn. Well, welcome to the show. What can we do for you?
3: There was a Brooklynese saying that was on my mind. I'll give you some background first. I was born in 1947. In the early 1950s, growing up, a lot of the young men were returning back from Korea. These were older cousins, neighbors, and this affected the neighborhood, all these having all these nice young men back again. And one of the things, as little kids who were 5, 6 years old, we were very annoying, and they would say to us, "Go cut a chogi." That became the vernacular that I thought was Brooklynese and was part of the vernacular of Brooklyn all the time. It was used in my grammar school. It was used in my high school.
1: What did it mean? Can you say it again?
3: Cut a chogi. Means beat it, you know, get away from there. And in 1967, I'm stationed in Fort Rucker, Alabama. I meet Fort Rucker, two MPs that just came back from Korea. And, of course, I'm from Brooklyn. They're from Brooklyn. You become very fast friends. And they had a car. And we were driving down the road, and the driver says to me, I'm in the back seat, he says, "Vince, which way do I go?" Different Brooklyn. I said, "Cut a chogi." He turns the car, makes the correct turn. Then he turns to me and he says, "Where'd you learn Korean?" I said, "Korean? I don't know Korean." He says, "Yeah, cut a chogi. You told me that it's Korean." "It is Korean." I said, "I thought it was Brooklynese." He says, "No, it's Korean." So that's my story.
1: That's hilarious. So you didn't realize that all those soldiers coming back from Korean were speaking something they'd picked up in the war.
3: Right. In Korea, they picked it up in Korea. They brought it back to the neighborhood. They all had similar experiences, linguistically, I guess, in Korea.
1: Yeah.
3: And they brought it to the neighborhood. And I just assumed, as a young man, being 5, 6 years old, that was part of a vernacular. And
1: that's
3: for all
1: fantastic.
3: My life. I mean, I used it in high school even.
1: It's not just old-timers. It's still running around. People still say, cut a chogi or do a chogi or pull a chogi. It's still out there. Chogi being spelled C-H-O-G-I or I-E or E-E or E-Y, sometimes with a double G. Yeah, directly from Korean as early as the early 1950s. It's hard to say exactly which part of the Korean language it came from, but it roughly came from a Korean phrase that meant go there, roughly. Chogi means there in Korean. So it basically means go that way. And so it's the kind of thing that might be shouted constantly when people are giving directions or orders.
3: Well, I thank you very, very much. And I enjoy your show tremendously. It's tremendous, both of you. You do a great job, and I thank you for that.
1: Yeah, our pleasure. Thanks for calling, Vince. And you call us again sometime.
3: Okay, fine. I will call back.
1: Okay. All right,
3: thank you very much.
1: Be well.
3: Okay, right, bye.
0: Bye-bye. 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In Italian, if you're describing something really boring, you can use a phrase that translates as, "It makes milk come to my knees." How weird is that?
1: What does that mean?
0: Well, that's a good question, and nobody's completely sure, but it may have to do with the idea of somebody's really boring, they're going on, and it's as if you're sitting there beside a cow with a bucket, and you're milking the cow, and you're waiting for the milk to come up to your knees, and it's taking a long, long time.
1: Oh, I see.
0: Yeah. It's far venire il latte alle ginocchia.
1: Ginocchia. Oh, that's nice. I like that word. That means knees, I guess. You can reach out to us. There are a lot of ways to do it. No matter where you are in the world, waywardradio.org/contact.
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1: Special thanks to Michael Breslauer, Josh Eccles, Claire Grotting, Bruce Rogo, Rick Seidenworm, and Betty Willis.
0: Thanks for listening. I'm Martha Barnett.
1: And I'm Grant Barrett. Until next time, goodbye.
0: Bye.

0: This is a poetry moment brought to you by KTALLP, Las Cruces. The title of this poem was composed by Matthew Rohrer in a hypnagogic state. The poem was composed when he was hanging out in his waking mind. The title, "You Will Notice a Faithful Block of Cheese Is Present. It cannot harm you. It doesn't even see you or know that you're here. It is merely a bewitched cheese that is faithful to me and also does some typing and filing. Organizing, really. It is an extremely wonderful cheese. Do not be alarmed. I am its master." Poetry fans, that's one of my favorite modern poets, Matthew Rohrer, R-O-H-R-E-R. His 2020 collection, The Sky Contains the Plans, right here on your community voice. And you know what that voice does? Sometimes it makes poems for your pleasure right here on KTAL. Keep it locked, y'all.
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0: Welcome to Counterspin, your weekly look behind the headlines. I'm Janine Jackson. This week on Counterspin, if you look for media coverage about the farm bill that's currently passing through Congress, you can find it at sites like agriculture.com or agripulse.com or those outlets that have ag sections. If you look for coverage of SNAP, the largest food assistance program in the country, you can find that lots of other places. And while some of those headlines are about deadbeat parents and SNAP fraud, these days many more say things like nearly 19,000 state kids have lost SNAP benefits over past year. That's Connecticut. Or Illinois launches new program to provide food benefits to people who lost SNAP. Or small grocery stores cutting inventory, considering layoffs as SNAP dollars decline. Overwhelmingly local, reporters are documenting how cuts to SNAP are hurting people and communities, but the lack of major media stories linking the program to the farm bill seems somehow emblematic of the opacity around this country's lawmaking on critical questions around food. We'll get an update from Gina Plotinino, director of SNAP policy and advocacy at the Food Research and Action Center. Also on the show, people who rely on food benefit programs have long been a punching bag for both right-wing ideologues and their corporate media enablers. Claiming people working full-time jobs that just don't provide them enough to feed their families are really just grifters. Living high on your dime is a time-honored tactic, no matter how far it falls afield of reality. We talked about that last year with the president of Food Research and Action Center, Crystal Fitzsimons. We'll add a little bit of that conversation today as well. That's coming up this week on Counterspin, and we'll get right to it. We're recording Tuesday, August 4th. That's 2 days ahead of a proposed meeting of the Senate Agriculture Committee, called by its chair, John Boozman, Republican from Arizona, for a markup of the farm bill. According to the House Agriculture Committee website, this farm bill, or the Farm, Food, and National Security Act of 2026, quote, builds on the historic ag investments made last summer in H.R. 1, close quote, which they assert is often known as the working families' tax cuts. Of course, in reality land, H.R. 1, last year's budget reconciliation package, is more often known by the weird Trumpian One Big Beautiful Bill Act. Many people don't realize that what's called the Farm Bill is not just about farmers. It's about food and who has access to it. And so it covers not just investment in crops or agricultural input prices, but SNAP, the Federal Supplemental Nutrition Assistance Program that offers food benefits to families that need it. But confusion and concern around the Farm Bill and the role of H.R. 1 is not just about language. It's about the opacity around legislative process, how laws get made and changed, and who's at the table. Here to help us sort through some of this is Gina Plotinino. She's director of SNAP policy and advocacy at the Food Research and Action Center. She joins us now by phone. Welcome to Counterspin, Gina Plotinino.
1: Thank you for having me.
0: Well, we can't know precisely what's going to happen in committee on Thursday, but please ground us in what we do know about the impacts on SNAP from H.R. 1 that maybe are going to come up. What are the major concerns for anyone who cares about access to food supports?
1: Yes, absolutely. And I think what we need to realize is that the Farm Bill has always been a partnership between agriculture and food. And there should never be losers and winners when it comes to our food systems. The The reconciliation law from past July already gave a significant amount of money in terms of some of ag relief for very ultra-wealthy companies, almost $66 billion. So that weekend, the conversation that we're having today in terms of the partnership and where the conversations around agriculture and SNAP come into play. What happened last year is that states' administrative share went from 50% to 75%. Those additional 25% averages about $17 billion every 5 years. Those are additional monies that states now have to pay beginning this October. It created, for the first time in history, SNAP benefit cost share, meaning that states beginning in FY28 will have to pay a portion of the benefit amounts. And for some states, it's anywhere within the range of $1 billion to $5 billion extra, making SNAP for the first time in history part of a state's line item budget and having to compete with other state priorities. It eliminated SNAP access for humanitarian non-citizens, which include refugees and asylees. It defunded SNAP education. It eliminated home internet as a deductible utility cost, therefore lowering SNAP benefit amounts. And it made changes to another utility, which made it increase paperwork. And it expanded the documentation requirements of individuals who now can only get SNAP for 3 months in a three-year period to now include individuals up to age 64 and caretakers of children, veterans, homeless individuals, or unsheltered individuals, and youth aging out of foster care. I mention that background because this farm bill doesn't address all of the concerns that I just mentioned. It specifically only does one, which it tries to address the benefit cost share. And I can answer more questions if you want on that piece.
0: Well, please, you know, I mean, I think I'm going to ask folks to go back and listen more slowly to what you've just rolled out in terms of those impacts. But I will say that I think folks who are just kind of consuming media might think, oh, well, the federal government is offsetting a cost here, you know, and that might be cruel, but it still amounts to us saving money. And what you're talking about is it's about shifting responsibility and costs from the federal level to the state level. It's not about eliminating the need, certainly, and it's not even about eliminating the cost. It's just about shifting it, yeah?
1: It is, but also what do we get in return, right? We didn't engage, number one, to pass this bill that also included the largest cuts to healthcare, education, and other priorities for working Americans. We, as a country, didn't lower down house costs or improve wages. We didn't get anything. Those in the top 20% and really in the top 1% got the most transfer of wealth. And there's various from both conservative and progressive groups who have said that this was the largest tax cuts to go to these very wealthy people. So in order to pay for it, Congress decided to offset programs that benefit low-wage and working Americans. And that impacts us all because a lot of these states are already called funder states, meaning that they give more to the federal government, that they get back. So This idea that states are not putting it enough, it really doesn't add up with the evidence and the facts.
0: Absolutely. And I think that folks will only, unfortunately, learn in the future about this cascading effects and impacts of H.R. 1, in particular in terms of SNAP, you know. And just to build on that, I read in, I think it was in the Hartford Courant, but it was about how it's hard to even put together a story for advocates and for reporters about SNAP because you can't always get the data. You know, the data, the information that you're talking about the impacts, it's not necessarily so easily accessible. And that's kind of also a choice.
1: Well, you know, it's interesting because for years, for over 25 years, we have the gold standard in terms of data capturing the poverty and food security and hunger of our nation. And right after this bill passed, about a couple of weeks later, the administration chose to no longer have that survey, a survey that has been the gold standard. So we don't have the data for last year, 2025, to see, like, did hunger increase? You know, did poverty increase in our country? And same thing for this year. Unless Congress works to force the administration to make these changes, the administration ensured that we wouldn't have the data to validate what everyone is saying. What we do have in the limited data that we have access to, and this is published by the U.S. Department of Agriculture almost every 2 months, is a droppage in participation. And based on April data, which is the most up-to-date data, we have almost 5 million individuals who have lost access to SNAP. And we also have data that shows that majority of people utilizing SNAP are children, followed by older adults, followed with people with disability. So these are some of the most vulnerable in our country who most likely are the ones who have lost access to these benefits as a result of these policies.
0: And, you know, it so countervails the narrative. And I hate to spend time with corporate media's narrative, but it impacts what happens. And so the storyline we hear is people gaming the system, people who could work and just don't want to. And I guess the inaccessibility or difficulty of accessing information is so important because if reporters wanted to tell the real story about who accesses SNAP, who they are, for how long, for what reasons, the whole conversation would be different, is my understanding, and we might have a different conversation about it.
1: Absolutely. I mean, the data that we do have is, you know, studies that show that most people are in SNAP anywhere from 6 months to 2 years. It's not a permanent program. People are in the program because the economy is not strong, right? The program reacts to the economy. Also, you know, they join it for three main reasons. Is I lost my job, my wages have been reduced, or I have a family member to take care of. Single moms are most likely to be in the program, and part of that is the childcare issues and the ability to be able to have full-time wage employment. And like I said, majority of folks are children, followed by older adults and people with disabilities. So yes, the five-year-old is not working because he's going to school. Right. So, you know, same thing. But the other data that we do have is that 80% of these households have someone who is working. And if you go state by state with some of the states that we do have data of, they'll tell you majority of people are working. They're just not documenting enough hours, right? We live in a gig economy. We have some of the largest employers who benefit from SNAP who do not provide sufficient hours for individuals because the moment you do, you have to provide health care. And so these are individuals trying to do 2 to 3 jobs in order to make ends meet.
0: Well, I want to pull you back to maybe a more boring aspect, but I think it's important, which is we're talking about the impacts of H.R. 1 on the Farm Bill and what maybe will happen to try to fiddle with it. You know, I think that we don't see the administrative struggle. We don't see the behind-the-scenes dysfunction. But it's an important part of what H.R. 1 threw, the monkey wrench they threw into the Farm Bill and to SNAP benefits, this paperwork aspect. This is important. This is materially important, even though reporters might not think it's interesting enough to write about. But it's going to change people's lives.
1: Absolutely. You know, states, historically, state agencies have not been funded as they should, particularly after the pandemic. You know, we had veteran workers retire. We had individuals, and states have not, you know, cases did increase because there was so much need, and the states didn't keep up with that need. So we have caseworkers doing more cases than they should. You know, the technology is not there. Mm-hmm. And every time you create new policy, just think about having a job and there's a new modem or anything you have to learn. Think about, it's not just 2 or 3 employees. Some of these state agencies have thousands of you know, sometimes hundreds of, if not thousands of people working for them, depending on the size. But you have to teach every one of these caseworkers, oh, these are the new policies, and this is the way you have to implement it. They have to do new trainings. They have to, you know, update their computer systems to do all of it. It's a huge administrative burden. And that sort of relates to individuals also access, because as caseworkers are spending more time implementing this, they have less time to pick up the phone. They have less time to process the applications on time. And so people are getting cut off.
0: It's just the reality of it, you know, and I wish that reporters would just connect those dots better. Let me ask you this question. You know, the moral policing of what SNAP benefits ought to be used for, it's part of the moral policing of people accessing benefits. It's an age-old narrative in the media. And let's be clear, it's just about some people accessing some federal benefits, you know. But I'm old enough to remember welfare queens who I was told were buying steak and lobster on my tax dollars. And I'll just never stop blaming news media for this, because it's such an easy, lazy, punching down narrative. But as we've kind of talked about, it thrives on an ignorance of who uses benefits, why they use benefits. But the media conversation to me is like three blocks down from what's actually happening. And it worries me.
1: 100%. You know, when President Johnson started his war on poverty, he chose an Appalachian family, white family with kids, to see and tell the country to invest. Right? Because this is important. But when those attacks began, you know, under the Reagan administration and then continued through the Clinton administration, they utilized a black woman, right, for a negative aspect. And that has really led to, you know, the media sort of portraying who utilizes these benefits when the data tells us a different story. What it has led is that less communities of color utilize this program. It's mostly white Americans by almost 50% more than other populations who utilize this program. Yet, as they are attacking the program, people are always thinking it's others. They're not thinking about the teacher in your school who doesn't make enough money and has to be on SNAP. In order to provide for their children, they have to apply for this program.
0: We're certainly not thinking about the fact that

0: people are working. You're just not giving them enough hours or paying them enough in order so that they don't have to rely on this program.
1: Well, I'm going to ask you, I know that Food Research and Action Center has a week of action coming up at the end of this month, hoping folks will engage the information that they learn into something to do about it, which is it's where we're at in 2026. We're very much looking for levers of power to use. We're very informed, some of us, and we just don't know what to do. And I just want to ask you, what is this week of action about?
0: This week of action is to make sure that every person is involved in protecting and restoring SNAP. And people may think, well, I'm not in SNAP. I don't know anyone. It does impact you because, you know, there are less resources now going into your state. There's even less resources going into your city. And as less, you know, SNAP for every dollar spent, $1.80 stays in your local economy. As your local grocer closes its doors, as your state gives less money for funding for the cities because now they have to offset some of the harms as a result of HR1, maybe you didn't get that additional school bus. Maybe you didn't get that road paved. Maybe you didn't get the extra teacher. Like, it touches us directly and indirectly. And so people need to just call out their members of Congress and say, we are the wealthiest country on earth. Hunger is an issue, and it is a political will that we can stop now has been almost 5 million people who have lost access to SNAP. That gets carried out by local cities and municipalities. We want you to be aware of how important this program is and why we as a country need to protect it and restore it.
1: You know, I said that was the last question, but this is my actual last question. By the time that folks hear this show, they may have seen reporting. I'm not expecting a torrent of reporting, but they maybe have seen reporting on the Boozman committee markup. And I just would ask, what questions would you have folks keep in mind as they read media coverage of this agriculture committee conversation? What would you have them keep front of mind?
0: To think about this as a food system, like SNAP is one of many titles, but it is the bigger one that has been most impacted. See who's getting a benefit. And as they listen to his proposal, do not fall onto the strawman argument and the trickery that says, we are already doing the much that we can, because you're not. You're asking states to pay 20% more. You're only doing this for 1 year, while other states like Alaska, who had higher payment error rates, have 2 years. Why can't all the states be treated in parity? And I'm getting super in the weeds, but, you know, just question things and look at how unfair this proposal is in terms of priorities, particularly when it comes to SNAP.
1: Well, we've been speaking with Gina Plotinino from the Food Research and Action Center. You can find further conversation on this, as well as other issues they cover, online at frac.org. Thank you so much, Gina Plotinino, for joining us this week on Counterspin.
0: Thank you for having me.
1: U.S. Agriculture Secretary Brooke Rollins bragged in an August 4th event in Minnesota that the Trump administration has moved 5 million people off food stamps. Rollins said, quote, for those of us that love work and celebrate work and want people to work and not be on food stamps, it's a pretty big win, close quote. She's referring to historic cuts and changes to the SNAP program since the passage of H.R. 1 in 2025. And we should understand that she's hearing the stories we are about families and children struggling to eat. She knows it's not because all of the reported 4.5 million people who have lost SNAP benefits suddenly got adequately paying jobs. Unemployment nationwide has been flat since last July, reports the Center on Budget and Policy Priorities. If it sounds like an old, hard-hearted story, it's because it is. In 1997, Bill Clinton declared, "The debate is over. We now know that welfare reform works." Works to do what? Lots of people asked. The Clinton White House reported that welfare rolls had dropped by 1.4 million people between August 96 and May 97, but they had much less to say about how those numbers were achieved. Instead, we got declarations.

0: Stations like that from the Dallas Morning News, who used a sole source, so-called conservative welfare scholar Lawrence Mead, who said, quote, there has been no widespread suffering. If there had been, we'd surely have heard about it, close quote. When Counterspin spoke with Crystal Fitzsimons, president of the Food Research and Action Center, in November of 2025, a big question was around media contrasting people who rely on assistance with people who work.
1: You know, with welfare reform, one of the requirements was around work. SNAP has always had some work requirements as part of welfare reform. So there were some work requirements that were placed on receiving SNAP for able-bodied adults without dependents, but there have always been significant exceptions. And, you know, at FRAC, we believe that food is a human right, that everybody should be able to access the SNAP program who is eligible, and that work requirements really do not increase long-term employment. The research definitely does not support that. What it really does is increase poverty and hunger.
0: Well, I want to draw you out on that because while I wish I didn't need to do this, and frankly, if news media did their job, I wouldn't need to do it. But there are many media templates that are harmfully distorted, you know, and one of them is kind of, you know, even in an article that might wind up being somehow sympathetic, there still is this framework of workers versus SNAP recipients. And that's, you can't really have a conversation if you don't understand that these are not different groups.
1: That's absolutely right. So when you think about SNAP, we have 42 million people in this country who participate in SNAP. Close to 14 million of them are children, and then a number of them are older adults, people with disabilities. We have over a million people on SNAP who are veterans who serve the country. And then there were also waivers that states and communities could get if there was high unemployment in the area. So if you're covered by these time limits, how it translates is that you get 3 months of benefits for 3 years. So you are really out of luck. And the work requirements are not just about, you know, work. It's 20 hours a week. It really is about making sure that you're able to document and prove that you're working. And so we expect people who are meeting the requirements to fall out as well. And I would also say that a lot of our neighbors are participating in SNAP. 1 in 8 households across the country participate in SNAP. But SNAP, you know, supports the families who participate in the program, but also, as you point out, has a huge economic impact throughout the nation. And so for every dollar that's spent in SNAP, it generates up to $1.80 in economic activity. And that supports local jobs and local businesses. It supports local grocers. Some of these cuts that they're proposing with SNAP, we're very, very concerned what it's going to mean for rural grocers and for grocery stores in general, because SNAP is a huge support to lots of rural grocery stores. In some communities, there is just one grocery store, and, you know, SNAP benefits could cover 20% of the purchases that are taking place in that store or more. And grocery stores are on a very tight margin, and losing SNAP benefits could really cause them not to be able to survive. We have 42 million people in this country who participate in SNAP. And the problem isn't that we have 42 million people on SNAP. The problem is that we have 42 million people who live in poverty. And we have too many kids who are growing up in poverty and all the negative impacts that that has on their ability to thrive as they grow.
0: That was Crystal Fitzsimons, president of the Food Research and Action Center, speaking with Counterspin in November 2025. And that's it for Counterspin for this week. Counterspin is produced by FAIR, the National Media Watch group based in New York. 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I'm Janine Jackson. 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

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Dead, Fish, Allman Brothers, and Whitesnake. Spread Panic to modern day staples of Moe, Lotus, Billy Strings, Humphreys McGee, STS9, My Morning Jacket, and introducing newcomers like Goose, Lettuce, Magic Beans, Pigeons Playing Ping Pong, Solar Circuit, Flux Capacitor, and Dogs in a Pile, taking this long, strange trip further each week on a 9-mile skid where my mind should be on Dashiki Joe's Jam Nation.

Duke Ellington, the maestro himself. And you're inside the Lee Evans Jazz Show. Welcome all aboard. A brand new week ahead. Hope you make plans, and good plans. The Hatch Chili Festival is going to be just about a month away. Don't want to miss that. You know, with all these talk about lettuce and various produce, avocado as well, and the scare that's going on right now, would be a good opportunity for you to actually visit your farmer's market. It happens pretty much every weekend, every Sunday, and support the local farmers at the farmer's market. 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

You know, sometimes we're not prepared for adversity. When it happens, sometimes we're caught short. We don't know exactly how to handle it when it comes up. Sometimes we don't know just what to do when adversity takes over. And I have advice for all of us. I got it from our pianist, Joe Zawinul, who wrote this tune. And it sounds like what you're supposed to say when you have that kind of problem. It's called Mercy. Mercy. Mercy.

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1: Mercy.
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0: Mercy. Lord have mercy. This is something by Umesa Kelo from out of South Africa. This guy was bad, pretty bad. I was back in college back then. And grazing in the grass? Oh well. Hello.

You massa killer, grazing in the grass. I tell you, man, that was a trip back then. And a lot of folks weren't just grazing in the grass, they were grazing on grass. This is Teardrops, Arthur Prysock.

Johnny Hartman. Oh, yeah. Romance is a great thing, man. Oh, yeah. They say it's wonderful. Before that, we heard from, of course, Arthur Prysock. And a lot of folks might not be aware that Arthur Prysock followed in the footsteps of Billy Eckstein. And of course, Billy Eckstein had all number of great jazz musicians playing in his band back in the day. Miles Davis, Charlie Parker, John Coltrane, Cannonball Adderley, and the list goes on and on and on. And also, a little bit of factoid here. Billy Eckstein also was a, well, he did sort of a mentorship between him and the Four Tops. And, of course, Levi Stubbs has that same kind of melodic voice. And, yeah, that was Billy Eckstein. He sang with the Four Tops on a couple of songs back in the day. 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Bang, bang. David Sanborn.

You're listening to Najee, Sweet Love, beautiful song. And you're listening to KTAL 101.5 LP, Las Cruces, New Mexico. You know, there's two things I wish that we could have here in Las Cruces. One would be more home for the homeless, and a huge, gigantic beach or a swimming pool. Oh, yeah. That's my two wishes. Let's make it happen.

Stanley Turrentine. Pieces of Dreams. Having home for the homeless, I don't think it's too much to ask for. We're living in the richest country in the world. Let's get home for the homeless. And of course, don't forget my other wish. Just a piece of a dream, I guess. A huge, gigantic swimming pool or beach. It's great for summertime. You know, I've noticed also recently a lot of license plate from out of town from California. So welcome. Welcome all the Californians who are coming in. Enjoy. Remember the song, Boys to Men? The End of the Road? Well, I don't think we're quite there yet, but we're on the way. This is Paul Jackson.

Thank you, Billy Joel, for writing this song. Loretta Adams is really screaming on this one. Let's listen to a little bit more of New York State of Mind.

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And he's just wailing away on that saxophone, man. 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

We just heard from Gil Scott-Heron. A reminder that the revolution will not be televised. Right now we're listening to Monty Alexander, jamming, a Bob Marley song.

0: come and do with me any little thing you want to. 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
1: That's Moody Boone and Desiree Blossom.
0: Am I insane or do I really see heaven in your eyes?
1: And don't forget, coming up at the top of the hour, it's the Moth Hour. Always informative, provocative, fun. And we hope you had fun listening to the music we played for the last almost an hour.
0: I'm really feeling in the mood for love. So tell me why stop to think about this with
1: the Lee Evans Jazz Show was written, produced, and hosted by yours truly, Lee Evans. We'll be back next week with more good stuff.
0: That would make me strong.
1: Stay healthy. Stay out of trouble. Ooh, when we are one, and spread the love.
0: Afraid,
1: it's all about the love.
0: If there's a cloud of
1: and my wish for you in parting, as always,
0: rain,
1: I wish, I hope, that you live to be 105.
0: Oh, my baby.
1: And me, maybe 104. Kind of pushing it now. That way I'll never know when nice people like you have passed away. Much love. Ciao.

0: 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James Moody, you can come on in, man, and you can blow now if you want to. We're through.
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0: From PRX, this is the Moth Radio Hour. I'm your host, Suzanne Rust. Curating a Moth Radio Hour is a process. Sometimes it begins with the inspiration of a particular story or a theme, something that calls to us personally. We've had episodes inspired by shoes, letters, legends, and even the color green. From there, we'll listen through our archive to find other stories that play well together, and then start producing the hour. But other times, the process is different. There might just be a handful of stories we love that don't fit into a specific category, and the hour becomes like a quilt with different textures, colors, and patterns, like this hour, which I call Soul Searching, Soul Food, and the Upside Down, a title which you will figure out as we go along. First up is Alzo Slade, who told this in Austin, Texas, where we partnered with the Paramount Theater. Here's Alzo live at the Moth.
1: It's Saturday morning. I'm 8 years old, living right here in Austin, Texas. Now, this is back in the day when cartoons only came on Saturdays. So I'm plopped down in front of my TV set, wearing my Green Lantern Underoos pajamas, watching Scooby-Doo. I just poured a fresh bowl of Cocoa Rice Krispies with ice cold milk that we all know turns into delicious chocolate milk as you eat it. Folks, this was my time. A necessary break from the stresses of eight-year-old life. And it was during my time that my dad decides to tell me to take the trash out. And I'm thinking to myself, Dad, I know you just watched me pour this fresh bowl of cereal. And everyone knows Rice Krispies has a very low soggy threshold. So you can't take a break or else you'll end up with snap, crackle, slop. So I asked my dad what I thought to be a very reasonable question. Can I wait until commercial break to take the trash out? He says no. Now this doesn't make sense to me. And even at the young age of 8, when things didn't make sense to me, I had questions. Like, why is it okay for adults to fight in war, but I get in trouble for fighting in school? How is it that Smurfette is the only woman in the Smurf village? And I got in an argument with my friends in the cafeteria over whether a straw has one hole or two. So my dad's demand, it didn't make sense to me. So I asked the question, hey Dad, what's gonna happen to the trash between now and a commercial break to where I should take it out? That was not a very good idea. I didn't make it to the end of the Scooby-Doo episode, and it's a wonder that I'm still alive today. But I did get a glimpse into the idea that certain questions come with a risk. Now, I love my parents. I have the utmost respect for them. They raised me to be a good human being using Christianity as the foundation. They taught me good and evil, right and wrong through example, and the good book. The B-I-B-L-E, Basic Instructions Before Leaving Earth. And more importantly, they emphasize that Jesus Christ is my Lord and Savior, and if I believe that and confess, then when I die, I go to heaven. So it's clear that I was raised in the church. I was also raised to be a critical thinker. So I was that kid in Sunday school wondering, why can't I ask the preacher a question while he's preaching? Communion was always strange to me because they're telling me I'm drinking blood and eating flesh. And I remember when I got baptized, they dunked me into the water, brought me up, the whole church was cheering. And after service, people coming up to me saying, congratulations, do you feel like a new man? They were so excited, I said yes to be polite, but really, I just felt wet. You know, I was a kid, so most of these questions were just rooted in novel curiosity and, you know, childhood wonder. I was born into the church. I was born into Christianity. The choir singing, the tambourine playing, the deacons in their suits, the mothers with their hats and dresses. That was me. Christianity was woven into the fabric of my existence. So there was really no need to question that. Then I went to college. Prairie View A&M University. Historically black university right here in Texas. It's a safe space to be young and black, to grow intellectually, culturally, emotionally, and all the other positive allies. It was there where I learned more about advanced civilizations in Africa and how my history didn't begin with slavery and the civil rights movement. And another thing that happened at Prairie View was the Mr. Prairie View pageant. It's a competition open to all male students where you compete in categories like sportswear, talent, interview. And if you won this pageant, you got free room and board, tuition, and you were an ambassador for the university. It was a big deal. Each contestant had to come to the stage and introduce themselves with an opening quote. My quote had everything to do with what I was learning about black history. But there was this one dude who was kind of a super Christian. Like, I was Christian, but this dude took it to another level. He's walking around campus in suits trying to be Dr. Martin Luther King Jr., carrying Bibles and quoting scripture. And he got up on stage and with dramatic flair, he said, "In order to stand up on your feet, you must first get down upon your knees and bow." I'm like, "Bro, what are you talking about? That's a little too submissive for me." Now, mind you, I'm in the middle of my revolutionary zeal, reading about black history, black power, so the idea of bowing down did not sit right with me. And I know he's talking about praying, but I'm like, "Bro, you know God can hear you when you're standing up." Next thing you know, I'm in a heated discussion about religion with the other contestants. And one guy asked me, he said, "Hey, Alzo, why do you believe what you believe? Why did you choose to be a Christian?" I'm like, "Whoa, bro." I got super defensive because the only answer that I had was because I was raised that way and my parents were Christian. And in that moment, I knew that it wasn't good enough. And it bothered me for quite some time, and I started asking myself, like, how are you going to be reading all these books thinking you're a critical thinker, but you haven't asked this important question? So I was wondering, like, did I choose Christianity? And what about other people who were born into something else? Did they choose that? And what about black people? What did they believe before the Atlantic slave trade and Christianity was forced upon them? And it dawned on me that this was the first time in my life that I ever questioned why I believe what I believe and how I was raised to believe it. And it felt wrong. It felt as if though I was being disrespectful to my parents whom I love so much. And not too much time after that, I find myself at home for the holidays. Riding in my dad's pickup truck with him, where usually we have fruitful and substantive conversations about everything. But this day I was quiet. This day I was uncomfortable because I have all these questions swirling around in my head about the way that I was raised, and I don't feel like I can ask him. So I'm looking out the window, watching acres of pine trees and cow pastures pass by, and my dad notices my silence and he says, "Everything okay, son?" And I'm thinking to myself, no, everything is not okay. And he says, "Well," I said, "is everything okay, son?" And so I can't lie to him. And so I finally take a deep breath and muster up the courage. "Dad, I got some questions. What's on your mind, son?" "Well, you know how the Bible pretty much says that if you don't believe Jesus Christ is your Lord and Savior, you're basically going to burn in hell? What about people who believe in something else just as fervently as we do in our beliefs? Are they wrong?" And I have to say that that's just one of many questions I have about the way that I was raised to believe what I believe. And to be honest, I was really afraid to bring this conversation up out of fear that I'd be disrespecting you all in the way that you all raised me. It got quiet. I'm trying to read the silence. I got nothing. I'm looking out the window for some more cows, fogging up the glass. And all of a sudden, I feel a jolt in the vehicle, and I look up, and my dad is pulling into a gas station parking lot. He turns the truck off, and he turns to me, and he looks at me dead in my eyes, and he points. He says, "Son, I need you to listen to me when I tell you this. I was called to God through Jesus. Other people may be called to God in other ways. I'm not to say whether they're right or wrong. But most importantly, if you believe what you believe because we tell you to believe it, that is not true faith. The God that I believe in can handle any questions that you have as long as you ask them in the interest of growth and not spite. And should you arrive at something that's different than what we taught you, at least it's your own and you arrived at it in earnest with the interest of being a better person. So go forth, son, and ask all the questions you want." The weight had been lifted, folks. Next thing you know, I'm off to the races. I'm reading psychology, theology, philosophy. I go online to the top graduate philosophy programs, download the course catalog, look at the books that they're reading, buy the books, and try to read the books along with the class schedule. I didn't understand half the shit I was reading. I don't know if you've ever read Heidegger or Immanuel Kant, but it's not exactly Dr. Seuss. I went on to get a master's degree in philosophy to stand toe-to-toe with questions about my faith and God's existence, and also to question everything else. Because I was born into Christianity. I was born black. I was born heterosexual, Southern. And all of these groups have unwritten rules as to what it means to be a part of them and how you should be. And when I raised questions, I put all of that at risk. I risked the sense of belonging to those communities and their protection. But the reward was freedom and an understanding of who I was and why I was that, and having the agency to change it if I had the will and the power to do so. Since then, I've had several conversations with my parents. We don't necessarily believe the same thing, but they still serve as examples of what a Christian should be: compassionate, accepting, benevolent, and forgiving. Now, as to my question around God, I still don't exactly know what God is, but I feel closest to it when I'm learning. The more I learn about others, the more I learn about myself. And they say God is within. So the more I learn about myself, well, you get it. And by the way, a straw, it has one hole with two openings. Any questions? Thank you very much.
0: That was Alzo Slade. Alzo is a Peabody and multi-Emmy award-winning journalist, educator, and storyteller. As a former philosophy professor, his storytelling is rooted in a deep-seated curiosity about the world and the human condition. Alzo shared that he has a profound respect for his parents and acknowledges that it would have been very difficult to embark on a journey of spiritual and intellectual exploration if he felt that it would have disappointed them. Reflecting back on my upbringing, I realized that, like Alzo, I was also granted some freedom for exploration. My parents weren't really churchgoers, but that didn't stop my grandmothers from lovingly trying to win over my tiny soul. Some weekends were spent with Nana Yuna in a Catholic church, and others with Nana Edna in a Methodist church. I was young, probably between the ages of 5 and 8, but I remember wriggling in the uncomfortable hard wooden pews in itchy dresses and tight shiny shoes, admiring the stained glass windows and the fancy hats, but not fully taking in all that was said in the sermons and having lots of questions. At some point, I must have lost interest, and those Sundays stopped. At the end of it all, I didn't choose a side, sorry, grandmothers, but I wound up in a spiritual place of my own creation, a place that makes me feel grounded all the same, even if I still have lots of questions. I wonder what Alzo was questioning most these days. Here's what he had to say.
1: I'm always questioning. It's a lot, and curiosity is my default disposition, but what's been on my mind lately, especially in this social political climate, is, you know, what does happiness look like for adults who are socially conscious, self-aware, and empathetic? And I think what makes it difficult to be happy is that, you know, awareness, it rarely turns off. You start, you know, you notice too much. The systems, the contradictions, the suffering, the way people hurt each other, the way people hurt themselves, you know, and there's the gap between what the world is and what it could and should be seems to be growing larger. And I don't know if it's, you know, as an adult, you see much more than you did as a kid, or was it always this way? Because, you know, once you see all these things, it becomes hard to like just fully surrender and let go to comfort or distraction, you know, like you could when you were younger. You can't just turn it off. And when it comes to empathy, that can be overwhelming, as you see people and you kind of, you connect to their pain, but being connected to it, that ain't enough to change it. So you have this weight on you, you know, you end up emotionally affected by problems that are too large for any individual to hold, especially any individual nervous system, which is why happiness can kind of feel like, you know, it gets morally suspicious. It's like relaxing means that you're ignoring reality. You know, that's what it feels like sometimes. But what I'm realizing is happiness is being in community with people where, you know, I can let go a little. Like I can touch people in my immediate space and have an impact with people in my immediate space. And it's not that I'm ignoring the world's problems, but when, you know, folks spend a life, you know, noticing suffering, contradiction, and emotional nuance, isolation starts to distort reality. And I think community interrupts that, you know,

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0: From PRX, this is the Moth Radio Hour. I'm Suzanne Rust. Our next story is about a different kind of soulful nourishment. Shawnee told this at an Only in New York themed show produced with WNYC, a media partner of the Moth. Here's Shawnee.
1: I want to take you back to June 5th, 2021. I'm standing in front of this building, and as I'm staring at this building that I just painted red because I seek attention, I am looking at a $22,000 life after death DIY renovation that I had done, and at this point, I want to do a DIE. I said, just kill the whole dream. I don't know why I'm standing here doing this, but I'm getting ready to have a grand opening. I'm getting ready to do a grand opening for a restaurant, a soul food restaurant at that, on the toughest block in Staten Island, in Stapleton, where the cars are driving by so fast and there's only three other stores. What the hell did I just do? As I'm standing there looking at the building with the big balloon arch over the door, and I just roped every single family member that I possibly could into taking orders from me and putting this grill on and getting the DJ ready and making sure that my tiny little soul food exclusive boutique owned by a family and owned and operated by just us was going to go well. I wasn't sure if it was going to work, but I did honestly believe that I knew how to throw a party. So if the restaurant didn't work, I knew the grand opening would be fine because I just stuck my foot in my mouth by clicking on the button on my Facebook and inviting 4,000 people that I don't know. I was sure that nobody was really going to attend because it was June 5th, 2021, spring into summer. That was the pandemic. I stood out front and I tried to get some ease about it as people started to gather around, and it was like 10 people showed up, and then it was 20 people showing up, and then it was 40 people showing up, and then it was, I should have got a permit because there were 400. This whole grand opening was a success. And so I just knew that the 400 people that showed up for this grand opening would be my regulars that would keep my lights on. Everybody was gonna come back the next day and buy food. And so I was excited about going into the restaurant the next day and cooking and having my kids there because

0: these people just left and they spent time with me and saw me at this grand opening. I had my kids sitting at the kids' table, and that was the table closest to the kitchen where they critiqued my recipes while we did homework. I had no clue that this restaurant was really, I was in the belly of the beast at this point. What should I do to try to get people to come into the restaurant? Because one day had passed and nobody showed up. 2 days had passed, nobody still showed up. And that became an entire year. I needed to get creative, and I'm extremely creative when it comes to, like I said, planning a party. So I went out into the community and I started telling people, I opened up a restaurant, do you want to come hang out with me? I'm giving out free food. Nobody wanted free food. And even though I sat in front and put benches and plants and I taught people medicinal properties of parsley, nobody really cared. This little white lady, Grace, would pass by with her little cart and she'd stare at me and she'd look and with pity in her eyes, she'd hand me $5 and say, baby girl, just hold on. I felt like it was ministry. I said, I have to figure this out. So I started letting people do all kinds of crazy things in the restaurant just to keep the lights on. I did paint and sips. I had book readings. And I even let Method Man shoot a music video in there. That began to get a little bit daunting. I couldn't plan enough parties. And so a year and a half had gone by, and I still wasn't really selling any food. Someone comes into the restaurant and they said, hey, we want to film you while you're bringing food out to the table. And I said, oh, I don't really know if I want to do that because there's nobody here. They said, no, it'll be fine. We'll just put the word out and we'll get people to come and, you know, we'll bring community together. And I said, oh, I'm not sure if I'm comfortable with that. They came and they did it anyway. And sure enough, it shows up and it's on TikTok. I don't know what TikTok is. And then I started showing up into these Facebook groups where those 4,000 people were. The people started to talk. And sure enough, as they were talking, people started to also come into the restaurant. The community wasn't really tied together because we're kind of like separated by shores, North and South Shore. And so when I say the South Shore that way, I'm pretty sure you kind of understand where I'm going with all of this. I planted a soul food restaurant in the middle of a sea of pasta, meatballs, and pizza. The South Shore showed up and they came in droves and they supported and they told me how much they loved me and I hugged and kissed them. And then they started to ask me lots of questions. Well, why did you open this restaurant up and why over here? I said, well, I'm the 8th generation direct descendant to the first free black man to purchase property on Staten Island in Sandy Ground. I figure I owe my ancestors something, so I need to be doing something here on Staten Island. And they were excited about that. And that became a part of my marketing strategy because people's faces and mouths would start to drop every time I said it. We'd hug, we'd kiss, we'd break bread, we'd enjoy each other, and then there was chatter all over Facebook. There's this girl, she's in the restaurant, she shows up, she comes out, she kisses you, she hugs you, she tells you she loves you. My 20-seat soul food boutique was staying a little bit full. And my Google reviews on Google were showing that something was happening on Staten Island. It was nothing like my bank account where the numbers were going kind of up, and but the dash in the front sort of kind of like my name was like over there. 2.5 year mark, and a gentleman walks in, and we sit him at the kids' table. At this point, the kids' table is operating like the chef's table. And the guy and the two other people are sitting at the table, and it's about 9:30 at night, and they start to ask me all kinds of questions like, what do you have on the menu? Can I get oxtail? Do you have ribs? Is there jerk chicken left? And I would say, nope, and I don't have that either. I said, what I do, God, is I got scraps because you came here kind of late. And you wouldn't do this to your grandmother asking her at 10 o'clock for anything exquisite. So don't ask me. I should just give you a peanut butter and jelly sandwich. But if you trust me, I'm going to bring you out a spread that's going to still blow your mind. Do you trust me? He said, sure, no problem. You're the chef, right? I said, yeah, I'm the chef. So I go back, I get the food, I bring it out. He sits down and he sees it and he says, oh my God, this is the scraps? He said, what do I gotta do to get the whole menu? I said, well, you gotta get here at 5 o'clock. Like I said, you don't go to your grandmother's house at 10 o'clock. Get here at 5 and get everything on the menu. 2 weeks later, he shows up, comes at 5 o'clock and took my advice. I knew who he was exactly when he walked in the door. I hugged him. Hey, cousin, you made it. I love you. He said, yeah, I made it. I'm here at 5 o'clock. I said, well, I'm so glad that you made it. I hope that you really enjoy yourself. A couple weeks later, I get a phone call from my nephew's son. Yes? He said, somebody just called and said that they wanted you to call them from the paper. I said, okay, well, what do they want? He says, I don't know. They call from the New York Times. They want to talk to you. I said, I don't want to subscribe to the New York Times. I don't have $4.40. He said, well, I think that you should try to call them and tell them you don't want to subscribe. I said, okay, give me the number. I give the guy the number, take the number, and I call. I said, hey, I'm calling because I didn't know that you guys made cold calls for the subscriptions for the New York Times, but I don't want to subscribe. He starts laughing, and then I kind of like am listening to him. He says, I didn't call to get you to subscribe to the New York Times. And as I'm listening to his voice, I'm kind of recognizing. I said, wait a minute. Did you come and sit at table 3 at the kids' table? And then you sat at table 2? He said, yeah. That's incredible. How did you do that? I said, don't you recognize every voice of a person that comes into your house? He said, yeah. He said, that's exactly why I want to write an incredible story on you for the New York Times. I said, like the bear? I didn't know it was real. He said, no, it is real. I'm going to write a story. And I don't write bad stories, I write good stories. So when I write this story, it's going to change your life drastically. Are you ready? I said, yeah. He does an interview, he starts asking me questions. And he says, well, where are you from? I said, I'm from Staten Island, but I'm an 8th generation direct descendant from Sandy Ground. He said, funny you say that. 30 years ago, I used to hang out in the Sandy Ground burial grounds. You were a kid then. I said, wow, he said, yeah, this is like a full circle moment for the both of us. I said, yeah, I guess it is. I guess I kind of like did what my ancestors wanted me to do. I actually got the opportunity to create my own legacy just by telling you that I love you. I got the only 2 stars that the entire Staten Island has ever seen in any restaurant in history. So the proudest moment was that I got the opportunity to show my ancestors that I too was the first one.
1: That was Shawnee. Shawnee is a product of the sacred soil of Staten Island's historic Sandy Ground, and as she mentioned, an 8th generation descendant of freedom fighters. She says that she, quote, cooks with purpose, feeds with love, and heals with every plate. Her restaurant, Shawnee's House, has earned a 2-star New York Times review and a spot on the New York Times Top 100 3 years running. A few years ago, The Moth had a special Only New York-themed show with stories from each of the 5 boroughs. When I was looking for Staten Island storytellers, I very happily stumbled upon Shawnee and reached out immediately. I was so grateful that this busy restaurant owner found some time to share her story. And I was also grateful to get a seat at one of the 6 coveted tables at Shawnee's House. My friend and fellow Moth Radio Hour host, Chloe Salmon, and I hopped on the Staten Island ferry and are greeted by Shawnee's warm embrace. everyone gets a hug at Shawnee's house, and some killer soul food. I have every intention of returning, but in the meantime, I asked Shawnee for a soul-soothing recipe. To find out what she shared and to see some photos of Shawnee, go to themoth.org.

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0: From PRX, this is the Moth Radio Hour. I'm your host, Suzanne Rust. Our next story was told by Lexan Pamashuki at a showcase featuring stories from the Moth's education programs. Here's Lexan live at the Moth.
1: It's a Friday evening. Me and my sister, we're sitting in front of the TV, watching our favorite show, as we have some leftovers from breakfast. When our mom comes in and tells us that we might be moving to the US in 6 months. Now, this is something that we have already been planning, but what surprised me the most was the fact that we were moving in 6 months and that it was already confirmed. Now, the 13-year-old me didn't want to leave US. And I remember telling my mom that I didn't want to go to Bhutan. Okay. 13-year-old Omi didn't want to leave Bhutan, and I didn't want to go to the US. In about a month, our mom plans this trip to our village in order to pay a visit to our grandmother, whom we haven't seen in a while. So she lets us know that we will be staying there for about a month and that villagers will be coming to visit us and to say goodbye. So we travel all the way from western part of Bhutan to the eastern part, where the roads are more like roller coasters built by goats. You might just rattle apart before you even get there. But as we all know, beautiful things are hard to reach, and that's exactly what it is. The moment we get there, I get out of the car, and the cool breeze of Pemagatsal touches my face. I see the orange fluorescent bulb lit in front of this tiny shop that my grandparents own. I walk inside the house, and I see my grandmother sitting there with a wide smile on her face. I sit next to her, we have our dinner, and before I even knew, it was morning. I get up, and I enter the kitchen, where I find my grandmother standing next to the mud stove, stirring and frothing her signature rice porridge. I sit next to her, and as I'm looking at her stirring and frothing the porridge, I think to myself that if anybody ever asked me to describe my grandmother, I would tell them that she's this calm, put-together person who looks approachable, but keeps her boundaries. And as I'm thinking, my grandmother questions me if I'm hungry or not. And I tell her that I am. So she gets up, walks towards the fridge, opens it, takes out an apple, washes it, peels it, cuts it, and hands it towards me. I eat the apple slices, each one of them carefully, one by one. And throughout the very moment, the only conversation that we had was when she questioned me if I was hungry or not, and when I said yes. That was one of the many moments that we share where we just sit next to each other and talk less. Later that day, I find my grandmother and my mom working in the field where they're plucking some of the weeds that has been growing around the chili plant. So I go and help them, but 30 minutes in helping them, I'm already sweating like a pig. Just like that, a month passes by with all these visitors coming in and out, saying goodbye to us, giving us advice, and, you know, chaotic mornings with all these cousins that I have, but cozy nights. And it's the day when we're about to leave that I feel this heavy cloud on top of my head. Like this silent voice crying inside of me. So we have breakfast, and as I'm loading the luggages inside the car, my grandmother just walks up to me and she slips her rough fingers against mine and she gives me 100 nilchum. And that's when the polite tug of war begins. She goes, wee, wee, wee, wee, wee, which is take it, take it, take it in Tangla. And I go, mabla, mabla, mabla, which is, no, no, I won't take it, I won't take it. This goes on for a very long time. And then I give in and I take the money from her. I say thank you. I hug my cousins and I say goodbye to my grandmother and I get inside the car. As we're slowly starting to drive away, my cousin brother, who was 5 at that time, points to the mirror, and when I look, I see my grandmother following the car slowly with no slippers on her feet. Her feet is bare, and with her right hand that's raised up, waving goodbye to us, and with the back of her left hand, she's wiping off her tears. And at that very moment, the cloud that I've been carrying since the morning burst. Tears come rolling down my cheeks. And that's when I realized that it really hit me. Because the whole entire month, I was surrounded by all these people. I was spending time with my grandmother, and I didn't even think about how it would feel like to leave all of these people behind and the memories that we made. We drove away. I sat there with my head against the window, my cheeks sticky and tight with the tears that had dried. And no matter how many new people I meet, I will always look for the person I was with the people I loved the most. Thank you so much.
0: That was Lexan Pamashuki. We first met Lexan at the International High School of Health Sciences, where she was coached to help share her story at our high school Grand Slam. She lives in Elmhurst, New York, speaks 4 languages, and loves watching Studio Ghibli movies like Whisper of the Heart and collecting anything Ghibli related.

0: Our final story was told by Amy Siegel, who participated in a New York Story Slam that we held in partnership with Union Theological Seminary. Here's Amy, live at the mouth.
1: Thank you. 8 years ago, when my mom was dying, she needed morphine every 4 hours, and so my sister and I took shifts. And one night, after placing the drops under her tongue, because she was mostly unconscious, I pulled some old photo albums off the shelf of her study, and I was flipping through them as I sat cross-legged on her queen-size bed next to her. And I had many to choose from, because she made photo albums all the time. She was essentially doing Facebook before Mark Zuckerberg was born. And it wasn't online, but it was the same concept of, this is my perfect life, and these are my carefully curated postings. Because it was a far cry from what was actually happening. My mom and dad separated on multiple occasions. My sister and I fought all the time. I would call her names, and she'd chase me down the hall. And if I made it to my room in time to slam the door and lock it, I was okay. But if I didn't, her nails would sink into my arm, leaving little crescent moon marks behind. And my mom would say, stop fighting. And then she'd go and get her Kodak camera, and she'd say, now look lovingly at your sister. And she'd snap a photo of us looking at each other with fake smiles on our faces. And when we were on vacation, she and my dad would be screaming at each other in the hotel room, and 10 minutes later, we would all be on the beach posing for the photo album. And once she had a roll of film with equally staged moments, she'd go to the drugstore and get it developed, and then she'd paste these into a photo album. And my parents eventually got divorced, and I went away to college, and my mom sent me away with a photo album titled Amy, 0 to 16. And it was my baby pictures through high school. And when I graduated from college, she gave me another photo album, which I thought was going to be Amy, college years. But it was Amy, 0 to 21. And it was from the very beginning all the way through. And she did this over and over again throughout my life, and also for my sister and for herself. It was as if she was trying to reinforce this narrative that she had created. And when I was around 25, she sent me a book on the Kennedys. And it was this coffee table-sized book with thick paper and glossy photos. And I didn't know why. I lived in a very small apartment in New York. I didn't have room for anything. And I was not into the Kennedys. But she was, and so I started flipping through the book. And a few pages in, there was a photo of JFK and Jackie in black tie and an evening gown, and the caption underneath described the event they were at. And next to it was pasted a photo of my mom and dad in black tie and an evening gown with a handwritten caption underneath stating the event they were at. And a few pages later, there was a photo of JFK Jr. and the caption said, John John at NYU Law School. And pasted next to that was a photo of me with the handwritten caption saying, Amy at NYU Semester Exchange. And a few pages later, there was John John and Caroline on a boat. And pasted next to it was a picture of me and my sister on a boat. And I called my mom and I said, thanks for the book. And she said, aren't the similarities uncanny? And I told my sister about it and my friends, and we made fun of her. We laughed at her. But honestly, now, today, when I see postings of people saying, I'm in the same dress as this celebrity, or I'm at the same resort as this person, I think maybe my mom was just ahead of her time. And so, as I sat there on her bed next to her, listening to her labored breathing, there were some photos in the album of her that I wanted to keep on my phone. And so I was taking pictures of pictures. I snapped one that was of her at a party, and it showed up on my phone. And there was one of her by a pool, and I snapped it and it showed up on my phone. And there was one of her wearing a holster with a pistol in it. We lived in Arizona, so these things were allowed. And I snapped it and it showed up on my phone, upside down. And I stared at it and I thought, why is this upside down? And just then I noticed that she had stopped breathing. And I said, Mom, Mom. And then I said, Lisa. And my sister ran in from the other room. And we checked for her pulse. And I rested my head against her chest. And there was nothing. And I think about that photo still showing up upside down. And I've Googled it since, and it is something that can happen. It could be caused by a technical glitch based on the orientation of your camera, you know, when you're holding it. And I get that. But I also get that I was holding my camera in the exact same position as I hovered over that photo album, taking all the other photos, and they showed up right side up. And I don't know if it means anything that this showed up upside down in the moment that she stopped breathing. But if it did, I'm glad that it was on that photo of her in the backyard in shorts and a t-shirt slinging a gun. Because I think in that moment, she was just being herself, and she didn't care about what anybody else thought.
0: That was Amy Siegel. Amy, a regular at storytelling shows, has appeared on the Moth main stage and has won 3 Moth Story Slams. And while Amy works in finance by day, by night she's drawn to the open mics on the Lower East Side. Along the way, she's picked up some unconventional prizes, including 200 $1 bills from a comedy storytelling competition. When she came home at midnight with a stack of singles, she had a little bit of explaining to do. I asked Amy for a happy memory about her mother, and she said that she loved how her mom used to pile her and her sister into the car to chase the Perseid meteor showers. It was one of her favorite memories because her mother's Kodak camera couldn't capture it, meaning that they were just in the moment. You can share these stories or others from the Moth Archive and buy tickets to Moth storytelling events in your area through our website, themoth.org. There are Moth events year-round. You can find a show near you and come out and tell a story. Moth can be found on all major social media platforms. And that's it for this episode. Thanks to Alzo, Shawnee, Lexan, and Amy for sharing their stories, and to all of you for taking the time to listen. We hope you'll join us next time.

This episode of the Moth Radio Hour was produced by me, Jay Allison, and Suzanne Rust, who also hosted the show. Co-producer is Vicky Merrick, associate producer Emily Couch. The stories were directed by Meg Bowles and Chloe Salmon, with education program instruction by Amy Blumberg, Priscilla Bustamante, and Ingrid Romero. The Moth's leadership team includes Gina Duncan, Christina Norman, Marina Cluche, Sarah Austin Jeunesse, Jennifer Hickson, Jordan Cardinale, Caledonia Cairns, Kate Teller, Sarah Jane Johnson, and Patricia Urania. Special thanks to unlikely collaborators for their support of the Moth Education Program. Moth stories are true, as remembered and affirmed by the storytellers. Our theme music is by The Drift. 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

0: Cultural Ponderings, S.A. Peterson, Curiosity. Curiosity killed the cat and the turkey. Curiosity is a wondrous thing. It propels us to explore, ponder, invent. It encourages us to think outside the box, to wonder, what if? As a writer, sometimes I read statements or overhear conversation snippets that stop me in my tracks. Then I am off, researching, daydreaming, exploring intricacies of new thoughts. Like a cat, I am compelled to see. Like a turkey, everything is a toy. If it sparkles, oh, I run right to it. Warning, curiosity can be dangerous. Assumptions and preconceived notions are often quite wrong. Are you willing to give up comfort to learn something new? The father of modern science was tried and sentenced to house arrest for 9 years, yet Galileo's questioning of theology, astronomy, and philosophy changed the world. Curiosity can change your life. Evolution has taught us to stick with what works. Then one day, a brave human gets curious and throws caution to the wind. Voila! Discovery. Physicists very often make their discoveries when they are quite young, before the mind becomes complacent. At 19, Sir Isaac Newton developed calculus during the plague. At 23, he discovered gravity. His paper on light and colors was positively received, but trashed by the leader of the Royal Society. Newton went into hiding for 3 years before releasing his next paper. Curiosity is exploring the unknown without a goal. It is an element of cognition and a motivator for learning, decision-making, and healthy development. Neuroscience and psychology studies show the brain is rewarded by novelty, complexity, and surprise that enhance learning and memory retention. Curiosity leads us to acquire information, perhaps not immediately useful, but that can be stored for future use. The NASA Mars rover, named Curiosity, is tracking across the red planet right now. The Curiosity tractor moves about 1/10 of a mile an hour, taking photos. Next stop, a region thought to have groundwater billions of years ago. Water means life. Where will information from the Curiosity lead us? Who knows? The future belongs to the curious. Curiosity is an intrinsic drive, much like hunger. When a curious tingling hits your mind, follow it. Allow yourself to delight in discovering something new. Curiosity is a precious gift worth cultivating. The writer Dorothy Parker once said, "The cure for boredom is curiosity. There is no cure for curiosity."
1: There are a couple different definitions for a blue moon, both of them kind of rare, and neither of them have to do with color of any sort. You're on the Sound Beat. So the most common definition of a blue moon is a second full moon in a month. As the moon orbits around the Earth every 29 days or so, those extra days in a month accumulate. As such, every 2 or 3 years, we get an extra full moon slipping into a calendar month. There's also another definition for a seasonal blue moon. The third of 4 full moons in one season. And believe it or not, this definition predates the other. You've been listening to the incomparable Mel Torme, backed up by Pete Rugolo and his orchestra, on a Capitol 78 from 1949. Blue Moon was never a rarity when Mel sang it. Indeed, it was one of his signature

0: 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I'm Brett Berry.
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The Mountain Goats, that is music that goes back to the LP, The Sunset Tree. In fact, it's a piece called Dance Music. Jed Bowden with you here on Strange Currency, and some of the music that we're going to get to on this episode might inspire some dancing. There's selections on the way from Beck Ween. We will also hear from Jeff Beck. And right now, Daisy the Great from the new record, The Rubber Teeth Talk with Friends. This is Dream Song.

Babe Rainbow, the piece is Waterfall, and you can find that on the new Babe Rainbow record, Acid and Honey. Jed Bowden with you here on Strange Currency. Also bring you a selection from Late Again, ahead of a new EP from that New York-based artist that'll be out right around the end of summer. And that piece is called Crazy or Stupid. We also were in New York before that to hear from Daisy the Great with their friend Harmony Tividad. And that comes from a new remix record from Daisy the Great, The Rubber Teeth Talk with Friends. The song is Dream Song. Coming up on this episode of Strange Currency, we have songs on the way from The Velvet Underground. Also hear from Talking Heads and get to a tune from Lisa Molinaro. Right now, it's as good a time as any to get back into music. And so now we're going to hear from Craig Owens and the Bodo Ensemble from the album The River. This is Then and When.

Jeff Beck with the Jonhomer Group. That is a freeway jam coming from the LP. Jeff Beck with the Jonhomer Group live. Jeff Beck before that, getting some help from Terry Bozio and Tony Hymas on the Guitar Shop record. Where Were You? And Craig Owens with the Bodo Ensemble at the top. The River is the album. The song is Then and When. Jet Bowden with you here on Strange Currency, and we have music on the horizon from the Velvet Underground, Wilco, Talking Heads, Built to Spill, and right now, Ween. We're going to go back to the Quebec album and hear this piece, Tried and True.

Butthole Surfers, that's a song called Pepper, and you can find that on Electric Larryland. And there is a documentary about the Butthole Surfers that has been making the festival circuit route. It's called The Whole Truth and Nothing But. And again, that's still in the festival world, so no word as of this recording about when that will hit to streaming services. Beck, before that, going back to early in his career and the LP Mellow Gold for Loser, Beck has a brand new album coming out here in 2026, a record we will definitely get to music from on upcoming episodes of Strange Currency. Ween at the top from the Quebec album, Tried and True. Jet Bowden with you here on Strange Currency with selections on the way from Imperial Teen, Pink Floyd. And we'll also get to another tune from Daisy the Great and the new remix record, The Rubber Teeth, Talk with Friends. Right now, it's The Replacements. This is Swingin' Party.

Pink Floyd, that is music that comes from the album Metal, M-E-D-D-L-E. It's, of course, Fearless, and Nick Drake before that, title tune from the Pink Moon record. The Replacements at the top from the mid-80s record, Tim, Swingin' Party. And Tommy Stinson, formerly of The Replacements, out on the road quite extensively here in the summer of 2026. Perhaps getting ready to release some new music by the end of the year. Jed Bowden with you here on Strange Currency, and we have come to the end of this portion of this episode. On the other side of the hour, we'll hear from Built to Spill, Talking Heads, music by the Velvet Underground, also Kira Rossler, Yard Acts, and in just a second, we're going to close things out with Imperial Teen. Before any of that happens, though, need to remind you that Strange Currency is a production of KMUW. 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Thanks again for listening. We'll see you in just a little bit. As promised, closing out now with a band that's going to go on tour pretty soon. Imperial Teen, from the record Now We Are Timeless. This is I Think That's Everything. See you in a bit.

0: 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If you groove on a wide variety of jazz styles, then Drive Time Jazz is your bag. Yeah, Drive Time Jazz. 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

Daisy the Great. That's a piece called Dog, featuring Frankie Cosmos. And that comes from the new Daisy the Great remix album, The Rubber Teeth Talk with Friends. Jet Bowden with you here on Strange Currency, and you are among friends for sure. We have music on the way from Built to Spill. Also here, Talking Heads, Wilco, The Mountain Goats. And right now, from New York City, it's Late Again. If You Have a Bridge, I'm buying.

Yard Act, that is music that comes from Yard Act's new record. You're going to need a little music. It's a piece called New Beginnings. Kira Rossler before that. She's back with a record this year called Enigma. You Will Feel My Pain is the tune. And Late Again from New York City at the top. If You Have a Bridge, I'm Buying. And that will appear on a new EP from Late Again. That'll be out right around the time that school is back in session. Jet Bowden with you here on Strange Currency with music on the horizon from the Mountain Goats, the Velvet Underground, Wilco, Talking Heads, and right now, Lisa Molinaro. Lisa Molinaro, known for her work with Talk Demonic as well as Modest Mouse. She's out with her first ever solo record, Blind Trust. From it, this is Beach Fuzz.

The Mountain Goats, that's This Year. You can find that on the band's record, The Sunset Tree. Of course, the latest Mountain Goats record is called Days, and it is just getting out there in the world. Melanie Radford, before that, from her first ever solo release, For the Sake of Stillness, Sink and Swallow. She is the longtime bassist with the band Built to Spill, and we're going to hear some Built to Spill before this episode of Strange Currency is over. Lisa Molinaro at the top from her debut solo record, Blind Trust, the piece is Peach Fuzz. And right now, we're going to get back into music with the Velvet Underground from the album Loaded. This is Oh, Sweet Nothing.

Talking Heads, that of course is This Must Be the Place, Naive Melody, coming from the early 80s smash hit album Speaking in Tongues. And before that, Wilco from Yankee Hotel Foxtrot, Jesus, etc. The Velvet Underground at the top, going back to Loaded for Oh Sweet Nothing. Jed Bodwin with you here on Strange Currency with just a little more music on the horizon, including this one from Ween. This goes back to the album Quebec. It's Transdermal Celebration.

Built to Spill, that is Carry the Zero from the record Keep It Like a Secret. And before that, a Ween from Quebec, Transdermal Celebration Quebec, one of the several Ween albums that is getting a new lease on life here in 2026 as the band re-releases much of its catalog from their time on the Elektra imprint. Jet Button with you here on Strange Currency, and we are just about out of time for now. 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Thanks again for listening. 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

0: JJ Harkin is up next with Listen Here, where she highlights interesting lyrics and plays indie rock songs that you won't hear on mainstream radio. From 6 to 8 p.m., Ron Cook plays music they don't want you to hear. Ron features an array of folk music that you will want to hear, songs that address concerns of our time, songs that will make you think and inspire you. This is followed by Jerome Davis and Return of the Son of Incoherent Ramblings, the Critical Race Theory Edition, at 8 p.m. Thank you for tuning in.
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I am JJ Hargan. This is Listen Here, spelled H-E-A-R. I like to shout out some lyrics from time to time. I have a few I'm going to shout out this time for you. Have a great show, as usual. I'm going to start off with some Shaky Graves. Played him before. I like him a lot. And I, at the time, said, you know, I know that can't be his real name. And I had read that he was an actor. But when I looked him up, I couldn't find him. I'm like, well, as an actor, he probably goes by his real name. Sure enough, his real name is Alejandro Rose Garcia. He's from Austin, Texas, and he was actually had a role in Friday Night Lights, just 4 episodes. I love that show. This is called Mansion Door. Take a listen.

All right, I'm back already because I have some lyrics to shout out for the next song. But that was Kat Clyde. Just discovered her. She's from Ontario, Canada. Great song, Night Eyes. Now, for the lyrics for our next song by Father John Misty called I'm Writing a Novel. Father John Misty, his real name is Josh Tillman, seems to write about, well, at least the songs of his that I like, he's writing about when he's doing drugs or something going off the wall, is what it seems like. Those are the ones that, for some, whatever reason, not that I've been there, because I haven't, but not in this capacity, like he's talking about. But here's some lyrics that I just thought were entertaining. I went to the backyard to burn my only clothes, and the dog ran out and said, "You can't turn nothing into nothing. Is with me no more." Well, I'm no doctor, but that monkey might be right. It's just like then he thinks the dog's a monkey, and that the dog is talking, and I like that. And he says, "You can't turn nothing into nothing." That's the part that's deep, right? And then here's another part further down in the song. Now, everywhere I go in West Hollywood, it's filled with people pretending they don't see the actress, and the actress wishing that they could. Yeah, that's right. I remember when I was living in L.A., I wasn't living in L.A., but I was living in L.A. County. Well, I was close enough to L.A., and I spent time there. And you would see actors from time to time, and yes, you're supposed to pretend you don't see them. And I did. I do. All right. So here we go. Father John Misty. I'm writing a novel. And listen for those lyrics.

Leah Jacqueline, and that is from her debut album, Don't Let the Kids Win. The song is Pool Party. She's from Melbourne, Australia. I am digging her. I played her before. I'll be playing more, I'm sure. So before that, Mercury Rev, Goddess on a Highway from Deserter's Songs, and started out with that great one.

Because I forgot, I wanted to shout out this little lyric that it's just perfect for my show. Listen here. I'm listening to the music with no fear. You can hear it too if you're sincere. Iggy said that a few times in that song, so you might have caught that one, but that is punk rocker. Hey, shout out to our K-Tal punk rockers, DJ Tone Deaf and Johnny Catalog. Every Saturday night, DJ Tone Deaf is coming at you 7 to 8. DJ Tone Deaf's show is The Smear Campaign, and 8 to 9 is Catalog with Johnny Catalog. And I really like both of their vibes. Sometimes they're on together. It's really cool because DJ Tone Deaf is like totally chill and mellow, and Johnny's all like, yay, happy sounding. It's hard to explain. You just have to check them out. So tune in every Saturday night, 7 to 8 for Smear Campaign, and then Johnny with Catalog from 8 to 9. All right, continuing on, I have Wolf Parade. Fine Young Cannibals. It's not the Fine Young Cannibals. This is the band. Let me make that clear. I'm not playing the Fine Young Cannibals. The song is Fine Young Cannibals. The band is Wolf Parade. Here on KTAL.

tonight, The Worst Trip from Dr. Dog, the album We All Belong. And if you caught that one lyric from the Dr. Dog song Worst Trip, it was, you know, the radio's the worst thing early in the morning. Well, that's why I don't come at you early in the morning. Plus, I don't want to get up that early. But, you know, we try to ease you into your morning early from 6 to 7. We have Democracy Now. So we ease you in with Drive Time Jazz, with the Buzz Band, about 7 to 8. Go with the Flow on Friday, 7 to 8. So we're easing you into your mornings on KTAL-LP 101.5 FM. So that way the radio is not the worst thing early in the morning. All right, now I have the Great Lake Swimmers. They're a critically acclaimed indie folk group led by Tony Deckler. They emerged in the early 2000s. Here we go with Your Rocky Spine, the Great Lake Swimmers.

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All right, that's Band of Horses, and that's hour has flown by as usual. Band of Horses, knock knock. Going out with a little Teenage Fan Club here as I talk a little over it, just to say thanks for listening to Listen Here on KTAL, KTALLP 101.5 FM. 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

Welcome to this week's edition of Music They Don't Want You to Hear on Radio KTAL. That fine guitar work was from Elizabeth Cotton. That piece is called Vestipole. Really nice stuff, and that's from a Smithsonian Folkways release that they put out some of her earlier music. Really nice. Well, got lots of great stuff for you this week. Lots of interesting new music I think you'll enjoy. There's a duo called Lantern and Quill has a brand new song out that's really nice. Mama's Broke has some new music out. Rob Lincoln has new music out. Bonnie Payne has new music out. Get to all of that, but I want to start with a real favorite. Scott Cook. Scott Cook, great Canadian-based singer-songwriter. We had him right here in Las Cruces last year, and he did a great show. Hope you were there. And has a brand new album out. The album is called Troubadourly Yours, and it's got a lot of really nice stuff on it. Scott does great things. So I want to start with a couple of songs from Scott Cook.